0: a vision. An angel telling me to eat unclean, defiled meat. But God is the same yesterday, today, and tomorrow. He never changes, and he has pronounced certain meats unclean. So the vision cannot mean that I am to actually eat the things I saw in the sheet. It has a deeper meaning. But what?
1: While Peter was meditating on the meaning of the vision, men arrived at the gate of Simon's house.
2: I doubt if we'd better enter. They would consider themselves unclean and defiled by a Gentile's presence.
3: What will we do?
2: Wait. At the proper time, someone will notice us and inquire as to our errand.
1: While the men sent by Captain Cornelius were waiting at the gate, Peter still meditated upon the meaning of the vision.
0: We consider the Gentiles unclean and defiled. The Lord of heaven is trying to tell me something. Perhaps that the Gentiles are not unclean, as we have supposed. Jesus Christ died for everyone. That does include the Gentiles. We have excluded the Gentiles from the blessings of the gospel. Yet I remember distinctly Jesus saying, "Go ye into all the world and teach the gospel."
4: Behold, Peter, three men seek thee. Arise, therefore, and get thee down, and go with them, doubting nothing, for I have sent them.
0: I must obey the voice of the Spirit speaking to my heart, for it is the voice of God.
1: Why don't we call? Someone may hear and come out.
2: Anyone in there, please? Does Simon Peter lodge here?
5: Well, we'll just have to wait.
0: Simon, see those three men at the gate?
6: Yes.
0: They are come for me. Where they shall take me, I know not. But, well, it's noon now. We'll go early in the morning. These three men, they are probably Gentiles. I cannot, of course, invite them to remain here overnight, or may I?
6: I cannot say no to you, Peter, but you know what the brethren will say.
0: Yes, I most certainly do. But I am sure Jesus would have me invite them in.
6: Well, then do so, by all means.
0: I'll go out and see who they are, and exactly where they want me to go. I am Simon Peter. Why have you come?
2: Captain Cornelius, the centurion commanding the Italian cohort, the second, sent us to you. He's a good man who worships and obeys God, and is highly respected by your own countrymen. He was told by one of God's angels to invite you to his house so he could hear what you have to say and what to do that he might obtain salvation.
0: An angel told me you were coming. So I shall accompany you in the morning. It's rather late to travel yet today. Simon will show you to your rooms. Brethren, so long have we been under the belief that we Israelites are the only people due the kindness and justice of God, that we have come to believe it is an actual sin to enter into their place of business or their homes. Yet, brethren, is it not true that all people are made in the likeness of God and in his image? Due to a vision I had this afternoon, I am of the opinion that we are about to enter into a new era where equal rights for everyone, regardless of race, creed, or color, will be accepted by the followers of Jesus.
6: To accept a Gentile as one of us is going to be hard for some of our brethren.
0: Jesus is no respecter of persons. Neither must we be.
6: At this very moment, three Gentiles are guests in this house. Yes.
0: Tomorrow I shall accompany them to their master's home to impart to him the truth of the Messiah and salvation. This is contrary to what we have all been taught since childhood. I shall be called to account for my actions, so I am asking that six of you accompany me to be witnesses as to all that I shall say and do while visiting this Gentile.
5: I'll go. Come on, me.

We'll all cross that river. We'll fight life's final war with

Today's passage comes from the prayer of Simeon right after God's promise that he would actually live to see Jesus comes to pass. Luke chapter 2, verse 29. Lord, now you are letting your servant depart in peace according to your word. For my eyes have seen your salvation, which you have prepared before the face of all peoples, a light to bring revelation to the Gentiles, and the glory of your people Israel. In the words of Simeon, Jesus was the glory of God's people Israel, the whole reason that Israel was brought into existence in the first place. And on top of that, Christ was also a light for the Gentiles. What's really interesting is how God's own people really didn't understand either of those things. In the first place, they rejected Jesus of Nazareth, refusing to believe that he was the long-awaited Messiah. In the second place, they also refused to a large extent to believe that salvation was also intended for the Gentiles. Of course, neither of those facts comes as a surprise to anybody who studied the Bible a little bit. But here's the thing I want you to see in this passage. As Simeon utters these words, he's quoting Old Testament prophecy, which means that Simeon both understood the prophecies and recognized their fulfillment. A lot of the other Israelites were also familiar with prophecy, but they completely misapplied and misunderstood it. For some people, they thought Messiah would come the first time as a conquering king who would overthrow Roman occupation and set up a worldly kingdom that restored the splendor that Israel enjoyed back in the days of David. But that was a confused understanding of the writings of the prophets and proved to be the cause of a major spiritual disaster. Now, let's you and I move forward a couple thousand years to our own day and see what we can draw out of that passage. Once again, we're waiting for Messiah to come. Not the first time as a baby, but the second time as King of Kings and Lord of Lords. And today, when you walk into a Christian bookstore, you'll find hundreds of books on the subject of prophecy. And what's interesting is that no two of them seem to agree with each other on the details. That means lots of people are familiar with prophecy, but apparently few people actually understand it. A fact that Bible prophecy itself makes clear is it shows us this startling scenario in Revelation chapter 13, where most of the planet's religious people end up offering their worship in the wrong direction. Now, is it possible that in the midst of all the religious confusion we see today, that there are still people who understand the prophecies of the Bible? People who actually get it? Is it possible for someone to recognize the truth and be watching for the right things? Or is it more a case, like I've heard some preachers say, that nobody can understand that prophetic stuff anyway? Well, according to the Bible itself, we are supposed to understand prophecy. It's God's intent that we get it. Just listen to one of the first verses in the book of Revelation. Revelation 1 verse 3 says, "Blessed is he who reads and those who hear the words of this prophecy and keep those things which are written in it, for the time is near." Now, did you hear it? In the final moments of planet Earth, there will still be Simeons, people who hear and understand God's promise and watch for the right things, even in the midst of massive religious confusion. So here's my suggestion for you today. Ask God to help you clear away the clutter in your mind and the stuff that you've read about the Bible, and get back into reading the Bible itself. It was God's intention for people to understand the prophecies back in the first coming of Christ, and it's still God's intention for you to understand the prophecies for the second coming too. Somewhere on this planet, there are still Simeons, and there's no reason for you not to be one of them. Believe me, as last day events unfold, having a Simeon mentality is going to prove to be a better way to live.

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1: Hello and welcome to Walking on Water. I hope you're having a great day and that we can add to it with gospel bluegrass music. Jeremiah 33:3 says, "Call to me and I will answer you and tell you great and wondrous things you do not know." And now here's the Farmhands Quartet, Anywhere is Home.

Till I Get Home, that was Kenny and Amanda Smith. We're called Walking on Water, and I'm Tom Maycomber, and here is another song about heaven as our home. This is Mickey Harris, I'm Going Home.

We're called Walking on Water, and I'm Tom Maycumber, and that was the Osborne Brothers from 1978 with Rank Strangers. It is hard for me to imagine that in another year it will be 40 years since that song was released. I remember buying that album when it was brand new all those many years ago. And now, just for fun, this is my friend Dick Walker on fiddle and me on banjo, Wayfaring Stranger.

We're called Walking on Water, and I'm Tom Maycomber. Many of the titles given to Jesus when he was here on this earth were actually political titles over which Roman authorities claimed a monopoly. For example, Son of God was reserved for the Emperor Augustus, adopted son of Julius

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1: To you who are listening, thanks so much for joining me here today at Walking on Water. I trust you are enjoying our celebration of Jesus with gospel bluegrass music. We hear stories from time to time of songs that are left behind by someone who has died, and a recent project from the Stony Creek Bluegrass Band makes wonderful use of just such songs. Lead singer Libby Files' sister, Deanna Stottlemyre, passed away and left a number of finished and unfinished gospel songs, some of which she had performed and some of which were just lyrics on paper. Stony Creek has produced a very nice recording of Deanna's songs, some of which were put to melody by her sister Libby. I'd like to feature for you now the gospel songs of Deanna Stottlemyre as performed by the Stony Creek Bluegrass Band.

We're called Walking on Water, and that's our featured group for today, the Stony Creek Bluegrass Band, performing songs by Deanna Stottlemyre, and that was Are You Ready? Here they are again with Deanna's song, Will It Be You?

Won't It Be a Happy Time? That was the Stony Creek Bluegrass Band. I'm Tom Maycumber. You're listening to Walkin' on Water, where we play gospel bluegrass music. And now here's Janet McGarry, Back Up and Turn Around.

0: I'm Tom Maycomber, and you've been listening to Walking on Water. Today we featured the songs of Deanna Stottlemyer performed by the Stony Creek Bluegrass Band. And we also considered Jeremiah 33:3, which says, "Call me and I will answer you and tell you great and wondrous things you do not know." When is the last time you called on Jesus to tell you wondrous things? Thanks for listening, and until next time, have a blessed week in Jesus.
1: 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Until next time, may God richly bless you with His presence and the grace of our Savior, Jesus Christ.
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3: Hello friends, this is Doug Batchelor. How about an amazing fact? In 2009, doctors in Russia thought that 28-year-old Artem Sidorkin had cancer. He was a smoker, and he came to the doctors coughing up blood and complaining of incredible chest pains. An x-ray revealed a mass in one of his lungs, and he was scheduled for immediate surgery to determine the severity of the issue. But as the surgeon, Vladimir Kimichev, began to cut into the lung, he discovered something amazing. In the lung tissue, he found small green tree needles. He opened the area further, and to his surprise, he discovered a 2-inch-long spruce tree growing in Sidorkin's lung. "I blinked 3 times and thought I was seeing things," the doctor said. "Then I called to my assistant, 'Come and see this. We've got a fir tree here.'" The 2-inch-long sapling was removed, and Sidorkin is now back at work and feeling much better. His doctors theorize he must have inhaled a spruce tree seed, which germinated and grew into the tiny tree within his lung. While we know it's not good to have a spruce tree growing in your body, the Bible says that Christians should be like trees. Stay with us, friends. We're going to learn more as Amazing Facts brings you this edition of Bible Answers Live.
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5: My name is John Ross. Good evening, listening friends, and Pastor Doug. It's always a joy to be able to spend some time studying the Word together, but let's begin the program with a word of prayer. Dear Father, once again, we thank you that we have this time when we can study the Bible and take Bible questions. We ask your blessing upon this program. Be with our friends who are listening wherever they might be, and lead us all, Lord, into a clearer understanding of Scripture. For we ask this in Jesus' name. Amen.
3: Amen.
5: Well, Pastor Doug, you opened the program by talking about a remarkable occurrence of somebody actually breathing in. I guess there's many folks who have wondered if this is possible, and I guess it is. Breathing in what appears to be the seed of a tree, only to have that seed sprout in the warmth and darkness of the lung and actually start growing into a little tree. Incredible.
3: Yeah, it is very unusual. Usually when you inhale something like that, your body's designed to cough those things up, all that debris, and your cilli in your lungs drive it away. But one got lodged and germinated, and he had a tree growing inside. Good thing the doctors found that. You wonder how far it would have gone. You know, I teased everybody with something about Christians being like trees. And you can read in Psalm 1, verses 1 to 3. This is the first of King David's Psalms. "Blessed is the man who walks not in the counsel of the ungodly, nor stands in the path of sinners, nor sits in the seat of the scornful. But his delight is in the law of the Lord, and in his law he meditates day and night." The Bible says, "He will be like a tree planted by the rivers of water that brings forth its fruit in season. His leaf will not wither, and whatever he does will prosper. Friends, would you like to be a prosperous tree? Well, the Bible says, then do not be tempted to walk in the counsel of the ungodly, stand in the path of sinner, or sit in the seat of the scornful. And, you know, we were saying just before we went on the air, this is a progression. People that may be raised knowing what the right thing is, and gradually they start to walk with the ungodly. Then they find they're not walking, but they're standing in the path of sinners. And eventually they get comfortable and they sit down with the scornful. And this is a dangerous progression where we drift away from God. But those who refuse to do that, and they delight in the law of the Lord, their lives will be like a tree that brings forth its fruit. And Jesus said, we'll have the fruits of the Spirit. And so we're to be trees of righteousness, of the Lord's planting, the Bible tells us. Now, we have a free offer that will talk about how we can have this experience and how we don't have to be misled by the temptations of the world.
5: Absolutely. To be a Christian, it's saying yes to God and no to the sinful ways of the world. We have a book called The Power of a Positive No. That's an interesting name, The Power of a Positive No. We'll be happy to send this book to anybody who gives us a call and asks. The number to call for our resource is 800-835-6747. You can ask for the book called The Power of a Positive No. We'll be able to send it to anybody here in North America who calls and asks. And for our international friends, you can read this book online at the Amazing Facts website, at amazingfacts.org.
3: Amen.
5: Well, Pastor Doug, just before we go to the phone lines, you know, this has been a remarkable week with the Pope's visit here to America and sort of a whirlwind time. He's now on his way back to the Vatican. He said one of the things he's probably doing now is sleeping after having such a busy schedule. But people have asked, well, is there any significance to the Pope's visit to America? How does that tie into Bible prophecy, if it does? Well, yeah, we think that the papal power is spoken of in Bible prophecy, and we have a video that looks at this, Revelation chapter 12, Revelation chapter 17, two very important passages.
3: About 500,000 people so far have watched this video in the last month. And if you would like to see it for free, it may not always be online for free, but for right now, there's actually some sponsors that are making it available. 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The video is called The Bride, the Beast, and Babylon. And it really goes through the Christian history from the time of Christ up through the Reformation and what happened and how this fulfilled a number of prophecies. And there are even prophecies being fulfilled today. So if you will just, if you can remember, Revelation Mystery, you can watch the video for free online at YouTube or at this website.
5: All right, we're ready to go to the phone lines. Our first caller this evening is Josiah, and he's listening from McKinley, Texas. Josiah, welcome to the program.
6: Hi. Hey, thanks for taking my call.
3: Thanks for calling. And your question?
6: My question is, what coming of the Lord is 2 Peter 3:10 through 13 talking about when it says, but the day of the Lord will come as a thief in the night? At first, it sounds like it's talking about the second coming, but then it sounds like when it says the heavens start to pass away with a great noise and the elements come up with fervent heat and the works of the iron should be burned up. It sounds like it's talking about, now it's talking about the third coming when he's basically executing judgment on the wicked and cleansing the earth with fire.
3: Well, when Jesus does come again, all those things will happen the second time. The elements will dissolve. It says he's coming with a shout. There'll be a large noise. It says he's coming to roar. The elements and the works of the earth will be burned up. You can read in Jeremiah 4, the cities are broken down. All these things will be dissolved. At the end of the 1,000 years, when the wicked are judged, is the final completion of these events. But this is principally, I think, talking about what's going to happen when the Lord comes, because he's talking about when the Lord comes like a thief, and you know, we're redeemed at that time, and the wicked are punished. So that would be principally the next one. And at the end, when it says, we look for a new heavens and a new earth, wherein dwells righteousness, well, the new heavens and the new earth are, you know, God is going to make that at the end of the millennium.
6: Okay.
3: So now we do have a free lesson we can send you on that, if you like,
7: talking about? Is it the
5: ultimate deliverance? Talking about the second coming.
7: Well, I was thinking about the millennium, too.
5: Oh, yes. It's called 1,000 Years of Peace. We'll be able to send that to you, Josiah, or anyone who calls and asks. The number is 800-835-6747. And we have two study guides, the one talking about the second coming of Christ called the ultimate deliverance and one dealing with the 1,000-year period or the millennium, which you read about in Revelation chapter 12. And that study guide is called 1,000 Years of Peace. Thanks for your call, Josiah. Our next caller is Michael, listening from Texas. Michael, welcome to the program.
8: Hello, pastors. I think they kind of got my location wrong. I'm from El Fortel, Florida. But nonetheless, I had a question stemming from the Pauline epistles.
7: Yeah.
8: And that particularly was the one where he mentions not to be, I believe it's Paul who wrote this, but not to be unequally yoked for what partnership does light have with darkness and so on and so forth. Now, I've heard a lot of people use this to kind of discount marriage or companionship between Christians and non-Christians, or one person of one denomination versus with someone of another denomination. I just wanted to know what this exactly means.
7: All right.
8: This unequally yoked.
7: The verse is 2 Corinthians 6:14, and it says, "Do not be unequally yoked together with unbelievers." And you've quoted it. "For what fellowship has righteousness with lawlessness? And what communion has light with darkness?" Now, notice the big contrast Paul is making with righteousness and lawlessness and light and darkness. I don't think that Paul is saying that, two Christians that may have some, differences can't be married. I do think you have serious problems when Christians with entirely different denominations get married. And you know what? If you talk to, believe it or not, it's not maybe this way now that the world has become so much more evangelical. But if you go back 50 years, no Methodist pastor would perform a wedding to marry a member to a Catholic. A Catholic priest would not perform a wedding to marry a member to a Baptist. And you could go down the line like that because they thought that was being unequally yoked. Not that you're saying these people are darkness and lawlessness, but it creates real problems in the family when you say, "Let's get up and go to church," to the children, and mom says, "Let's go north," and dad says, "Let's go south." I mean, that's creates discord. But especially Paul is talking about getting in a relationship with the pagans in his passage here. And you got to be careful as a believer, even getting into a business venture with an unbeliever, because often they want to incorporate principles and morals that you don't agree with, and it just can be a real conflict getting into a business deal, a partnership with an unbeliever. So when you're yoked to somebody, in Bible times they'd put two animals together and they'd pull a plow. They would yoke together a two oxen. You don't want to yoke together a mule and an ox. You don't want to yoke together a donkey and an ox, so they're going to be like having two unequal oars. They pull in a circle. They don't pull the same way.
8: Right.
7: And it just creates a real problem for the farmer. In the same way, you don't want people who aren't going the same direction at the same speed. You want them to be like animals yoked together. And that's kind of the language Paul is using. So hope that helps a little. Now, are you thinking about in the context of marriage or business?
8: Well, it was more in the context of relationships, like marriage or girlfriend and boyfriend, or just romancing, I suppose. Because I there's someone that I know who I'm very close to, not like a brother, I mean, like more of a fraternal relationship, and he's been engaged to someone outside our common denomination, and there have been
7: that can
8: a
7: be
8: few
7: problems.
8: Other people in our church who are very indignant toward that. I was wondering what that meant, scripture entirely.
7: Well, I tell you what, let us send you our lesson that talks about keys for a happy marriage, and you can read that and then share that with them. And it's got some of these Bible principles besides just this verse.
5: The number to call is 800-835-6747, and the study guide is called Keys to a Happy Marriage. And for anybody wanting to learn more about what the Bible says about how we can build healthy marriages, this is a great resource. Give us a call, 800-835-6747, and we'll be happy to send that to you. Our next call is Lee, and he is listening in Greenville, North Carolina. Lee, welcome to the program.
9: Hi,
5: Lee, you're on
9: Lee.
5: The air.
9: I'm a girl.
5: Oh, hi. Well, thanks for calling.
9: Thank you so much for taking my call.
7: Yes.
9: My question has to do with healing. I've heard you say before on the air that when people pray for healing, sometimes they don't receive it or they'll be healed, you know, when they get to heaven.
7: Yeah.
9: But my thing is, when you read the scripture, Isaiah, and when it says that, you know, with his stripes we are healed, or most people pray for healing on this side.
7: Right.
9: So it's kind of discouraging when you hear, you know, that God will heal you or you can be healed or he will answer your prayer and it doesn't happen. I just don't know, you know, what do you say about that? Or what do you, how do you encourage a person who prays for an individual's healing and the person passes away?
7: Well, first of all, we do believe that God answers prayer. I've experienced it. I know, you know, millions listening have experienced it. God will miraculously, frequently intervene and heal. He does not always, and there could be a variety of reasons. One is, you know, we don't always know what God's perfect sovereign will might be. And sometimes he can be glorified in, you know, a person's death. He can work it together for good. We don't know. When Paul was afflicted by something, some medical issue, he never is specific, but he says he prayed three times about it, and God said, my strength is made perfect in weakness. In other words, Paul realized that God answers prayer. He prayed about it, and God said no. Elisha, who was a prophet full of the Holy Spirit, he died from a lingering sickness, even though his predecessor went to heaven in a fiery chariot. So, and, you know, if you live long enough, you will start to feel the effects of old age. I remember we had a saint in our church that was in her 90s, and she came to us and said, Brother Doug, I want you to pray for my hearing. And I said, well, I'm willing to do that, sister, but do you think there's a connection between your weak hearing and your being in your 90s? And she thought and smiled at me. She said, are you telling me I'm getting old? So, you know, sometimes, eventually, as our bodies age, that is sort of part of the general curse of sin. But we should pray for healing, and God so frequently does heal. And I could just go through a litany of stories of my own of how I've experienced what I thought was divine help. So when you say, what do you say to a person that prays for healing and they don't get healed?
5: Well, you know, the promise that we have in James is that God will raise them up. Now, we pray that that raising up or that healing be now. But if, in God's wisdom, he chooses not to heal an individual now, we still have the promise that on the resurrection morning, there will be a glorious, more than healing, actually, there will be a resurrection. And no more pain, no more sorrow. So we ask for the blessing now, but if God chooses to postpone that blessing until the resurrection, we should be satisfied knowing that God knows what's best.
7: You know, let me say one more thing,
9: Thank
7: Lee.
9: Thank you very much.
7: Yeah, I just want to give you one more thought on that. Some people pray and they pray wrong. What I mean by that is, of course, we need to pray with faith. But I don't believe that this idea that everybody that has faith is going to always be well and never be sick. But God also wants us to cooperate with healing. And some sickness is brought on by sin or by poor living habits.
9: Right.
7: And so if a person is eating a 50% cholesterol diet, and then they're praying that God will heal their health problems, but they don't change their diet, well, the Bible calls that mocking God. You know what I'm saying? So sometimes a person's living practices, you know, I had one sister that was praying all the time. She'd say, please pray about my emphysema. And I'd say, well, sister, I will, but are you going to throw away your cigarettes? And so, you know, we need to cooperate. Those are exaggerated examples, but you see what I'm saying, Lee. So I think it's good that we pray and say, Lord, is there anything I need to change in my life, whether it's morally or physically, to cooperate with your healing? And he'll sometimes show us things. And that's another important point. So we do have that book called Teach Us to Pray. We'll be happy to send you a free copy, Lee.
5: The number to call is 800-835-6747. And the book, again, is called Teach Us to Pray. We'll be happy to send that to anybody who calls us and asks. Again, 800-835-6747. That is the resource line. And if you have a Bible question, our phone lines here in the studio is 800-463-7297. With your Bible question, that's the number to call. Our next call is Shia, listening from St. Thomas, Virgin Islands. 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
10: Hi, thank you for having me.
7: Now, what time is it there? It must be, what, 10:30?
10: Yeah, around then.
7: Well, that's why we took your call. We don't want you staying up much later.
10: It's okay.
7: That's all right.
10: I went to sleep before.
7: Okay. Wait, what's your question tonight?
10: If Adam and Eve didn't sin, would we not have clothes? Would we be not wearing clothes right now?
7: If Adam and Eve had never sinned and they went and did with the world what God told them to do, we would not be wearing artificial clothing. Now, Adam and Eve probably had robes of light. Even after they sinned, when the light went out, that's when they noticed they were dark. Now, let me tell you, Shia, there's a story in the Bible. When Moses talked to God on the mountain, his face was shining so bright people couldn't even see him, and he had to veil his face. So when Adam and Eve were living holy lives and talking with God, they had robes of light. And in Revelation, it says that all the saved are wearing these beautiful white robes. And the reason that they're white robes, they're not made out of cotton or leather or polyester. They are made from living light somehow. So Adam and Eve were not streaking naked around the garden. And but in heaven, we won't have artificial clothing. We'll have light, luminescent clothing. Good question.
10: Okay.
7: You're thinking.
10: Thank
5: all right.
10: you.
5: All right, thanks for calling.
10: I have another question.
7: Okay, is it a quick one?
10: Yeah. Are mermaids really like witches of the sea?
7: No, I think most of the legends about mermaids, from what I've read, came from some of the sailors when they came to the Florida coast and they saw the sea manatees. There's some creatures that they had never seen, and they just saw them and they thought, oh, these are, you know, been at sea long enough and anything starts to look interesting. And they thought these manatees were women. And so I don't think that they're witches of the sea. I just think it's a legend that grew out of seeing things that weren't real or exaggerated. Thanks for your call, Shia. And who's next, Pastor Ross?
5: We've got Sharon listening from Minnesota Springs, West Virginia. Sharon, welcome to the program.
11: Thank you. My question is, one of the special verses in the Bible is John 3:16.
7: Yes.
11: For God so loved the world that he gave his only begotten Son, that whosoever believeth in him should not perish but have everlasting life. Within the last few months, I've been hearing, when this text is quoted, that a better translation in the Greek is unique, which is what the New International Version says. Well, I looked it up in the Greek, and nowhere does the Greek dictionary I have say unique. It says one and only, and some other things pertaining to that meaning of one and only. And I think there's a world of difference between what the word unique means and what the words only begotten means.
7: Yeah, I would agree.
11: So but I keep hearing that. I've heard it twice within like 2 months from someone giving a sermon. And I just can't go along with that because we can say something is unique about each person is unique. Each of us are unique people. There's no one like us.
7: Yeah, well, Jesus was more than unique. He was the only begotten Son of God.
11: Yeah, but that's taking something away from Jesus, I believe, to take away that he's God's only begotten Son and to say he's
7: just
11: a
7: unique
11: Son.
7: Yeah, well, I think, now I don't know, but I think I've heard what you're saying before. Others have quoted that, and I think what they're doing is they're trying to grapple with the idea that we are sons of God, and if we're sons of God, then why? What makes Jesus different? And so they're saying his unique Son, but he was the only begotten Son of God. Now, this does not mean that God, in the remote recesses of eternity, gave birth to Jesus.
11: Mm-hmm. Yeah,
7: but the only time that God became a man was in Christ.
11: Mm-hmm.
7: And that's what that's saying. But no, I would agree with you. I think NIV is not my favorite translation. Most people.
11: No, it's not mine either. They've cut out so many things.
7: Yeah. Well, I think, you know, some of the publishers had a special agenda. And we do have a book on the Bible. It talks a little about the translations. We'll be happy to send you a free copy, Sharon. And it's called The Ultimate Resource.
5: The number to call for that is 800-835-6747. That is our resource line. You can ask for the book called The Ultimate Resource. We'll be happy to send that to you, Sharon, or anybody who calls and asks. The number here to our studio with

0: But I don't think there's any verse in the Bible that says you can't eat beans or cheese with meat. That would kind of describe chili, I suppose, chili con carne.
1: But, and a cheeseburger.
0: Yeah, exactly. Now, I think you're better off eating the beans than leaving out the meat and the cheese. I've been a vegetarian for 30 years, so I'm more than that, probably 39 years now. So I'm kind of biased in that area. But you see, I think if you want to talk about a biblical diet, the original diet that God gave to Adam and Eve was a vegetarian diet. And then, of course, we know, David, when we get to heaven, that we eat from the tree of life. Man is probably not going to be butchering chickens and cows and making burgers and chicken salad when we're there. So that would be the ideal diet. But no, there's no verse that says you can't. Unless Pastor Ross can think of something. No, no verse that says you can't mix your cheese and your beans and your meat. Of course, cheeseburgers are really high in the cholesterol list.
2: We do have a study guide dealing with the biblical principles for healthful living called God's Free Health Plan. And we'll be happy to send it to anybody who calls and asks David. Just ask for that study guide called God's Free Health Plan, and we'll be happy to send it to you.
0: All right. Hey, thank you for your question. And we're going next to...
2: Next we have Richard, and he's calling from Indiana. Richard, welcome to the program.
3: Hey.
0: Hi, thanks for calling.
3: First-time caller. My question is, I'm dating a woman that was married before, and she got a divorce. And she got a divorce because her husband cheated on her like three times. And I just want to know if it would be right in God's eyes if I married her.
0: Well, Jesus says that the only grounds for divorce, biblical grounds, would be, and this is Matthew chapter 19, you can look at verse 8, Moses permitted you to divorce your wives because your hearts were hard, but it was not that way from the beginning. Anyone who divorces his wife except for sexual immorality and marries another woman commits adultery. And he goes on and says in Matthew 5, and if someone marries her that is put away, meaning put away without biblical grounds, commits adultery. So if you're marrying someone that has biblical reasons for divorce, she is free to marry biblically. If her husband was unfaithful, she had grounds for divorce.
2: We do have a book dealing with the subject called Marriage, Divorce, and Remarriage. And I think you'd find that interesting, Richard, if you just give us a call on our resource line. The number is 800-835-6747. You can ask for the book called Marriage, Divorce, and Remarriage. And again, if you have a Bible question, the phone line is 800-463-7297. That's right here to the studio. We'll be happy to take your call on the air this evening. We have Andrew, who is listening from Asheville, North Carolina. You know, Andrew, I'm just looking over here, Pastor Doug. I missed it. We only have about 30 seconds before our break. So, Andrew, if you wouldn't mind just holding on, we'll take your question right after the break, if that's all right.
4: Yeah, that'll be fine.
0: Oh, hey, we appreciate it. Listening friends, by the way, we did mention at the top of the program that we have a website. 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
2: My name is John Ross. And listening friends, we're going to go to our caller that we introduced at the beginning of the program. We have Andrew listening from Asheville, North Carolina. Andrew, you're on the air.
3: Yes. Hello.
1: Yeah, and your question tonight.
3: Yes, I was wondering how Samuel got to be a priest since he wasn't from the tribe of Levi.
1: Are you sure that he wasn't from the tribe?
3: Well, it says in the beginning of Samuel that he was an Ephrathite.
1: Yeah, there were Levites that lived in Ephrathah, because his father, Elkanah, would come during his course, the Bible says, to minister in the sanctuary. In other words, the Levites were stationed throughout the 12 tribes. They had cities.
3: Okay.
1: And when Samuel, when Elkanah came with his family to minister during his term, it leaves us with the impression that while he was from Ephrathah, which was not the same as Ephraim. Ephrathah was a place not far from Bethlehem, actually, near Ramah. I think Samuel ended up living in Ramah, Ramoth-Gilead, later known as. That he was from the tribe of Levi, and that's why he was taken into the tabernacle. And ultimately, he was priest between the sons of Eli and the other priest. Samuel served as priest.
3: Right. Okay. Well, that makes sense.
1: So, yeah, until the kingdom split, when the kingdom split and Jeroboam became the king in the northern kingdom, all the Levites then migrated down to the southern kingdom. But when they first divided the territory, Joshua intended that Levites had towns outside of all of the territories, and they had cities of refuge stationed throughout Israel, and the Levites were in charge of the cities of refuge as well. So they were spread throughout the country so they could minister to everybody.
3: Okay.
1: All right. Hey, I appreciate your question, and thanks for your patience, Andrew.
2: Next call is Jerry, and he's listening from Medford, Oregon. Jerry, welcome to the program.
4: Good evening, Pastors Ross and Batchelor. My question pertains to divorce. It's kind of a follow-up of the one earlier. But I'm looking at Mark, 10, 11, and 12. Anyone who divorces his wife and marries another woman commits adultery against her. And if she divorces her husband and marries another man, she commits adultery. Now, no exceptions are given. But as you quoted in Matthew 19:9, there's an exception which pertains to adultery. And furthermore, then 1 Corinthians 7:15, it talks about a believer married to a non-believer. And if the non-believer wants to leave, let him leave, which is often cited by many clergy members as being a legitimate reason for a divorce, although that doesn't really say divorce there. It says let them leave.
1: Let them depart, yeah.
4: So I'm kind of wondering why there isn't more consistency about the noted exceptions when it's discussed in the Bible.
1: Well, you're right. There is another exception there in 1 Corinthians chapter 7. Well, so far we've talked about two exceptions. One is if you've got two believers that are married and one of them violates the marriage vows, commits adultery, the other one has grounds. They don't have to get divorced. Reconciliation is better, but they've got biblical grounds for divorce. The case in 1 Corinthians 7, Paul is talking to people who were pagans that were converting to Christianity, and sometimes one member of a couple would convert and not the other. And one would say, look, I married you and you were, you know, worshiping Jupiter like me, and now you're worshiping this Jesus, and I didn't sign up for that, and I'm leaving. Paul was saying those people were not bound for the rest of their lives to remain unmarried because they didn't know You know, they didn't have the knowledge of Christ when they got married, and they didn't deliberately marry an unbeliever. They were unbelievers when they got married. So he's talking about a whole different scenario that needs to be made clear. Now, I've got a book. I'll send you a free copy, Jerry, where I talk about these examples, and it's called Marriage, Divorce, and Remarriage. And if you call the resource line, we'll be happy to send that to you.
2: The number to call, 800-835-6747. Again, the book's called Marriage, Divorce, and Remarriage, and it deals with these biblical principles. We'll be happy to send it to anybody who calls and asks. If you're outside of North America and you'd like to, actually inside as well, if you'd like to read it online, you can do so at amazingfacts.org.
1: Yeah, and Jerry's right. You know, the marriage issue, we get calls almost every week on this, is it's complex. It is also an omnipresent challenge. People struggle with what is the proper grounds for divorce. And something I might add is separation is different than divorce. There are some people that may have biblical grounds for separation. That's different than divorce. So when a person gets divorced, they're really thinking about going and getting remarried again at some point. Thank you, Jerry, and do send for the free book.
2: Our next call is Antonio, listening from Georgia. Antonio, welcome to the program.
5: Hello. Thank you for taking my call. I have a question. In Daniel 11:40, who is the king of the south, and what is the context of this?
1: All right, and it says here, and by the way, this is, you know, leading right up to Daniel 12 when Michael stands up. These are the final verses. This is probably one of the longest-running prophecies in the Bible. I can't think of one that goes any longer. Pastor Ross has sort of got his black belt in prophecy. I'm going to let him take this on.
2: You gave me one of the hardest passages here. Part of the challenge is that, you know, Daniel chapter 11, the last part, especially verse 40, 45, is yet in the future. We can sort of see the stage set to some degree, but you read in chapter 12, verse 1, it says, Michael shall stand up. And we know that standing up is the close of probation that just precedes the second coming of Christ. So verse 40, 45 has still some future application connection with it, but historically, the king of the south has been identified through several symbols. One has been the Ottoman Empire that was during the Dark Ages. Others have seen it more as atheism that reached a full during the time of the French Revolution from a historical perspective. Others have seen it as sort of a resurgence of this Islamic agenda, this militant jihad type attitude. Some have described as atheism. So there's several ideas as to who the king of the south is. I think as things unfold in the next few years or next few months, I think it'll become very clear when these prophecies are being filled.
1: Yeah, I think actually some of them are, things are happening.
2: Very
1: quickly.
2: There's
1: something actually prophetic about the Pope's visit this last week. Mm-hmm. It certainly was, everyone kept saying historic. But there were some things that actually hearkened to Revelation 13 that were happening this week about, boy, I tell you, it was quite a picture of the Pope with his Vatican flag standing with President Obama and the American flag overlooking, you know, the Washington Mall from the Capitol building. And kind of picture of the leader of America, which has been the bastion for Protestantism and the leader of Catholicism and the Orthodox churches in Europe. It's like the old world and the new world. Mm. And that's kind of outlined there in prophecy. So we'll just confess, and you may be gathered this, Antonio, Daniel 11, and especially those closing verses, are difficult sometimes to decipher. I've got a lot of dear friends that think it is a resurgence of a radical version of Islam that is going to trigger a third world war. Now, I don't know that I ascribe to that, but it is an interesting theory, and they make a strong case for it. It is interesting that some of the nations that are mentioned later, Edom, Moab, Ammon, Egypt, Libya, Ethiopia, are all countries that have some Islamic trappings right now. So anyway, hope that helps a little bit, and appreciate your question.
2: It's sort of one of those prophecies that we watch closely as things unfold. And, you know, one of the things of Bible prophecy, Pastor Doug, is not always trying to predict what's going to happen in the future, but as these things unfold, and you see what the Bible said, it helps to build our faith in the Scriptures to know that God is in control and that He is leading.
1: That's why Jesus said, when these things come to pass, then you will know that I am He.
2: Then it makes it clear.
1: Yeah.
2: All right, our next caller is Samantha. Samantha, listening from Brooklyn, New York. Samantha, welcome to the program.
6: How you doing, Pastor Doug and Pastor Ross?
1: Doing well. And how about you? Can we help you with a question tonight?
6: Yes. Revelation chapter 6, verse 15 to 17.
1: All right.
6: It says, and the kings of the earth command the chief captain, mighty man, rich bond free. He then says, and the dens of the rock, and they say to the rocks and to the mountain, fall on us. And at us from the face of him who sits on the throne, whom the wrath of the Lamb, or the beauty of their wrath is commonly able to stand. When I speak about the kings of the earth and the commanders and the chiefs, the mighty men are rich and bond free. You're not speaking about righteous or godly men, you're speaking about evil, wicked men, right?
1: This is talking about, you know, when Jesus talks about his coming. He says, then all the tribes of the earth will mourn. Well, he's talking about the lost. He's not talking about his people, because he says he will send his angels to gather together his elect from one end of the heaven to the other. So from the four corners of the earth, the elect, the saved, are gathered. But when the sixth seal opens, this is synonymous with the judgment that's connected with the second coming, because it says there's a great earthquake. Revelation also talks about a great mighty earthquake, so the mountains are swallowed up. When the Lord comes, there's going to be a great earthquake. And so, obviously it's the end of the world, where it says the moon becomes like blood, the stars fall from heaven. By the way, listening friends, and Samantha, I don't know if you know, but at the moment of this live broadcast, sometimes they re-air these things, they've been talking about a blood moon, and there's an eclipse of the moon, and it's also a supermoon. It's one of the full moons when the earth is, the moon is closest to the earth. It's happening right during the 1 hour of our radio program. So I hope that's not a harbinger of anything terrible. But anyway, it says here that the earth will, there's an earthquake, the moon becomes like blood, the stars of heaven fall to earth. That hasn't happened, but these are things that happen with the second coming. The sky recedes as a scroll when it is rolled up. And that's when the lost of the earth, rich and poor, everybody, they're going to run, hide, and call for the rocks to cover them and hide them from the face of the Lamb.
2: You know, again, that study guide, we mentioned it earlier, called The Ultimate Deliverance, and that talks about the second coming of Jesus and gives you a number of biblical principles and verses that tell us about how Jesus will come and events associated with his coming. We'll be able to send that to you, Samantha, or anybody who calls and asks. Our resource line is 800-835-6747. Again, 800-835-6747. And we'll be able to send you that lesson. Our next caller is Alex, and he's listening from Irvington, New Jersey. Alex, welcome to the program.
7: Yes, thank you. Thank you for having the program. Thank you for taking my call. My question is concerning the Our Father prayer. I believe from my study of the All Father prayer that it's a complete prayer that covers everything beyond anything else anybody could pray. And that's the only prayer that I pray every day. I don't pray anything else, nothing to my needs or anything else. And when somebody asks me something, I say, hey, pray about it. I do. I pray the All Father prayer every day. And they go, you need to do more than that. And they go, no, I'm satisfied with that, because I believe Christ, when Christ was asked by the disciples to teach us how to pray, and he taught us how to pray by teaching us the Our Father prayer. What do you think about?
1: Well, when Jesus says in Matthew chapter 6, and he says in verse 9, they said, when you pray, in this manner pray. He didn't say, repeat this prayer. It is okay to repeat the Lord's Prayer. I've done it many times. But it is an outline for what our prayers should include. There are seven petitions in the Lord's Prayer. First, the first three petitions are to God. Our Father, hallowed is your name, your kingdom, your will. The last petitions deal with our relationship with our fellow man. But Christ also said, do not pray in vain repetition. And that means you don't want to just repeat any prayer over and over. Real prayer is going to be calling of your heart to the heart of God. When you listen, now, if this was the only prayer that we were supposed to pray, then when you get to the book of Acts and the apostles are praying, you would have only heard them pray the Lord's Prayer. But when you read through the letters of Paul and the Acts of the Apostles and the letters of the various New Testament writers, they pray many other prayers from their heart. And so I would hope, Alex, you should also talk to the Lord from your heart. Don't just pray in vain repetition, the same prayer, or it starts losing its meaning. You ought to be telling not only what your needs are, that's okay. Pray the things in this prayer about your personal needs, our daily bread. Talk about God's will in your life. If you're tempted, lead me not into temptation. But there are different ways of wording it. Because if you say the same thing every time, God knows what you need before you ask. He's not wanting to hear you just parrot a prayer. He's wanting your heart to connect with his heart through communion, through communication. So I would encourage you to broaden your prayers beyond just repeating the Lord's Prayer. And I'd be happy to send you our book about Teach Us to Pray. It goes through the Lord's Prayer as well.
2: The number to call again is 800-835-6747. That is the resource line. You can answer the book called Teach Us to Pray. Our next caller is Bill, and he's listening from Toronto, Canada. Bill, welcome to the program.
8: Yes, thank you. Is anybody in America saved? The great humanitarian Gandhi said if he ever could find a Christian, he'd consider becoming one. There's a program on before you. So we have to abide in the doctrine of Christ or we don't have God. When we look at America today, you look at American evangelicals running the ball games, running the football games, running here, there, and everywhere. Is anybody saved?
1: Well, I'll tell you, I know exactly what you're talking about. There's a lot of people that are saying, Lord, Lord, that don't really know him. But I'm very thankful that I do know and have met what I believe are very genuine, authentic, bona fide Christians. They love Jesus. They are filled with the Spirit. They're consistent in their lives. And they have been just a wonderful example and encouragement to me. A lot of people are doing their best. We're struggling. And some people are, you can see that they've made dramatic changes in their life. But, you know, it's like when you go to a hospital. People in the hospital, if there's a plague that's going through the country, might be experiencing healing, and they are going through various stages of healing. When we come to Jesus, he accepts us, and he gives us the antidote. Well, then it takes time sometimes to be sanctified and go through the various stages of healing. And so people meet Christians that aren't thoroughly converted, or they haven't, you know, had enough time to experience sanctification. And they say, oh, well, if that's what a Christian's like, I don't want to be a Christian. Well, be patient with them. You know, God's not done with them yet. And so, but you're right. A lot of people look at folks that say they're Christians, and sometimes it's a laughing stock. But there are some real ones out there. And, you know, the devil, he knows the best way to hide a diamond is by surrounding it with broken glass. And buried in the broken glass of the Christian morass of evangelicalism is a diamond. There are real Christians out there that have the real thing. So don't get discouraged or give up, Bill. Does that make sense?
8: But where does the line get drawn? Like if I meet a prostitute and I tell her, look at, give your life to Christ, do I tell her she has to stop doing what she's doing?
1: Well, I think that if you're talking about giving her life to Christ, the first thing Jesus said, I mean, he, of course, shared his love with people, but the first thing that Christ said is, repent, for the kingdom of heaven is at hand. So in other words, he told him, you've got to be sorry for your sins that are making you so unhappy. But then he promised him something better. He says, there's a kingdom of heaven available to you. You don't need to do this anymore. And, you know, I don't have time to tell the whole story, but I once quite accidentally picked up a prostitute who was hitchhiking with a man. He got out of the car she stayed in. And I found out what she did for a living, and I led her to Christ. And I said, you don't have to live like this, and why are you doing this? And she was just looking for young. She's seven for love. She's 17 years old. And so, yeah, you can just tell them that God has something so much better for them. And I don't recommend this form of witnessing for young men. It just it was something that wasn't planned. Anyway, Bill, hey, thank you for your question, and hope that helps a little bit. Who do we have lined up, Pastor Ross?
2: We've got Daniel, who's listening from Casper, Wyoming. Daniel, welcome to the program.
9: Hey, hi, you doing, Miss? How you guys doing?
1: Better than we deserve. How can we help you today?
9: I was wondering. Today, I was just looking at the world, and I was wondering, what is the best method to keep our children walking in Christ? Because it seems like the whole world is infiltrating our children's mind, and not just them and us. And sometimes I try to lock myself in the house and not go anywhere to try to prevent.
1: Yeah, well, you don't want to just lock yourself in the house, but and I know that there's a lot of unhealthy influences out there. You know, probably, Daniel, one of the biggest challenges for our children is there is so much information that is unwholesome through social media right now. If you have kids and they have a cell phone and a computer, you know, at some point they've got to learn how to manage their time and be exposed to these things. But boy, you know, you just need to keep an eye on your kids and help them ask good questions about what they're feeding their minds on, because it's real easy for them to get caught up in the computer and movies and social media, so that their spirits and their morals and values are being shaped by the devil and the world as they watch this stuff and listen to this stuff. So you need to compensate by spending a lot of time with them. Make sure you have family worship and that you guide them in what the truths are. But I hope that helps a little, but I appreciate your question, Daniel.
2: Our next call is Patrick, listening from Florida. Patrick, welcome to the program.
10: Hello, yes. I was reading the Mark of the Beast study guide recently, and in the guide, it mentioned that the wound of the beast was healed, but I was under the assumption that it hasn't yet been healed yet, so I just wanted just a little clarification on that.
1: All right, let me explain to our listening friends what we're talking about. If you read in Revelation 13, it talks about two beasts in Revelation 13. The first beast receives a deadly wound, but it says the deadly wound is healed. Protestants believed for centuries that the first beast in Revelation was the Catholic Church, Roman Catholic Church, actually, and the second beast is North America. But when did the Catholic Church receive a deadly wound? There was 1,260 years. The Bible talks about 3.5 years, and a Bible year has got 360 days in it, and a day in prophecy is a year. 3.5 prophetic years is 1,260 days, and a day is a year, 1,260 years. From 538, when the Catholic Church was sort of established by being given an army and they were empowered in that way, to 1798, when they received a deadly wound, the Pope was basically taken out of power by Napoleon's General Berthier. Up until then, they had almost uninterrupted power or influence over the kingdoms of Europe. They lost that status, and many believe in 1929, with the treaty, when they were reestablished, the Vatican was made as an independent country again, that the healing began to take place. I don't know that it's complete, but it certainly began. So is that what you're talking about, Patrick?
10: Yeah, that's what I'm talking about.
1: Yeah, so they're gaining influence, and boy, certainly saw a lot of gained collateral this week with, you know, for the first time, the Pope actually speaks to the largest legislative body, not only in America with our Congress, but then he goes and he speaks to the United Nations. The Catholic Church is back in the game.
2: Mm-hmm.
1: They have a lot of power right now, and I think you could say they've been healed. Now when the church talks about healing, they're talking about healing the wound that happened in Christianity between Protestants and Catholics, this big separation. And I just read an article, I think it was Christianity Today, that 60-70% of evangelicals in North America consider the Pope to be a brother in Christ. Even though the teachings are so vastly different, that's very different from what was believed when our country was founded. So I hope that helps a little bit, Patrick. How much time we have left? 1 minute?
2: You know, let me just mention, while we're talking about this important subject, we do have that video called The Pope, American Prophecy, at the website called revelationmystery.com. And was mentioned earlier in the program, this is for free. If you could go there and take a look at this, just a great, important study that's very timely for today.
1: Absolutely. Go to revelationmystery.com. The video you'll be seeing there is called The Bride, the Beast, and Babylon. And it's had about over 250,000 views in the last month or so. So a lot of people are wondering what's going on. Well, friends, we hope everybody's going to survive the blood moon tonight. And assuming the world does not implode, we will be back, God willing, next week for more Bible Answers Live.

0: The two women were hiking the Appalachian Trail together when on June 30, 2013, one had to return home. The other, a retired nurse, chose to press on alone, but she became lost, her last diary entry saying, "When you find my body, please call my husband." 2 years later, a surveyor found her no longer alive. For a person of faith in God, it's important to stay on the pathway of God's word. Society will insist it's not relevant. Some will say it's not accurate or not believable. Some will criticize mean or selfish or faulty Christians. But the Bible is still the word of God, and it provides guidance for life in this world in preparation for the world to come. With David describing God's word as a lamp to my feet and a light to my path in Psalm 119. Stay on God's path today, trusting in God and trusting in His word. John Bradshaw, It Is Written.
1: Hi there, I'm a cuttlefish.
2: Would you spell that, please?
1: C-U-T-T-L-E, them fish.
2: Mm-hmm. Tish, could that be you?
1: It is I, Uncle Bub.
2: Well, Tish the cuttlefish, welcome to Nature Corner.
1: Well, thanks a whole bunch for inviting me today.
2: You're welcome. Describe yourself, please.

0: fishes.
1: Okay, well, even though my name ends with fish, I don't think I really look like one.
0: A fish, you mean, huh?
1: Right.
0: You look a little like a squid with all of your arms and tentacles.
1: Pretty good comparison, Uncle Bob. The squid is a mollusk, too.
0: Oh, so you're a mollusk then.
1: Right, a sea creature that has a shell to protect the soft parts of her body.
0: But where's your shell? I can't see it.
1: Mine is hidden.
0: Where?
1: The creative lord put it just under my skin.
0: No wonder I can't see it. Does it cover your complete body?
1: No, no. It's just a special shield that covers the top half of my bod. Mm. Here, push down right there on my back. You'll feel it.
0: Okay. Oh, sure. It's hard.
1: That's my cuddle.
0: Your shell.
1: You got it, Mom. Cuddle means bony shell.
0: Spelled C-U-T-T-L-E, huh?
1: Yeah, and not C-U-D-D-L-E.
0: Which body parts does your cuddle protect?
1: It's a hard shield on the top half of my bod, protecting my brain, stomach, and all other important body organs.
0: Wow, critical. Why doesn't the cuddle shell cover the lower half of you, Tish?
1: 'Cause I spend most of my time lying on the sandy bottom of the ocean.
0: Sure, the underside of you needs no protection then.
1: You're right. Christ, my creator knew any trouble would come from above.
0: Do you live in the deep or the shallow part of the ocean?
1: Shallow.
0: Which ocean?
1: The Atlantic and the Mediterranean.
0: Both, huh? Tish, the cuttlefish, would you describe your appearance just a little bit better for the girls and boys?
1: Sure. My main body is 7 inches long.
0: It's kind of in the shape of a, shape of a football that's lost most of its air.
1: Oh, first time I ever heard that description.
0: In fact, it looks like one of the ends of the football has been cut off.
1: Oh, okay. I get it. That's where my head, big eyes, and mouth are.
0: And something else, too.
1: My tentacles and fingers.
0: Yeah. I want you to tell me about them in just a couple minutes, but first, would you tell me about that thing that's surrounding your body? It sort of looks like a fin.
1: Alrighty. The Lord of Creation put a thin, wide fin on either side of my football-shaped body.
0: Are these used for steering?
1: No. God put them there to keep me from zigzagging or turning end over end when I swim.
0: Oh, I see. They're stabilizers then, huh?
1: Yeah, that's the word I was searching for. Thank you.
0: Oh, you're welcome. How then do you move and turn in the water, Tish?
1: Water jets from my funnel.
0: Oh, really? Where's your funnel?
1: On the bottom of me, right under my head and tentacles.
0: Let me see. Okay, I see a little tube there. How does it work?
1: Well, the intelligent creator God gave me gills so I could get fresh oxygen from the seawater.
0: Right, that's how you breathe.
1: When I want to really dig out, I'll suck in a lot of water through my gills, put it under high pressure, and fire it out my funnel with the power of a jet.
0: Whoa. Your maker gave you a water jet?
1: That's right. I can move fast or slow, depending on how much water pressure I build up inside my funnel.
0: I see. How do you go to the left or right?
1: Cake for me. The intelligent son of God engineered my water funnel to turn left or right.
0: Turn it left and you...
1: That pushes me to the right, and the opposite is true.
0: Can you lower the funnel?
1: Sure. When I do that, I force water out my jet, and it makes me rise.
0: I see. How do you stop if you're going really fast?
1: Reverse the funnel thruster.
0: You can bend your funnel in the opposite direction and fire a jet of water?
1: Yeah. That's like putting on the brakes.
0: Whoa. How does evolution figure that one out, kids?
1: It can't. Only the high-tech creator could. And he did.
0: The kids still remember that you're in the shape of a football.
1: One with the end cut off.
0: Yeah. One problem, though.
1: What's that, Uncle Bob?
0: Your funnel is at the end of the football that's been cut off.
1: Under my head, eyes, mouth, and tentacles. So?
0: Well, since your water jet is under these, it would push you in the opposite direction of your eyes.
1: Yeah, I know. Backwards.
0: That's what I was getting at. How can you see where you're going when you fire a blast of water through your funnel, then?
1: God gave me two huge eyes. I'll open them a little more for you. See them?
0: Whoa! They're the size of quarters.
1: And they bulge out so I can see as well in front of me as behind me.
0: Unreal. Boy, the Lord of Creation loves to engineer his creatures in a clever way.
1: Notice the direction in which I swim.
0: Mm-hmm. I see. The pointed end of your football is in the front of you.
1: Now, doesn't that make sense?
0: Of course it does. You cut through the water with ease, smoothly.
1: Hardly any friction that way. No. What if I tried to go forward, head first, at high speed?
0: Well, that would be the blunt end of your football shape.
1: There would be great resistance.
0: Yeah, a lot of drag.
1: Well, I could not go fast to get away from my enemies.
0: And you'd be shark bait.
1: Yeah, by the way, sharks are my worst enemies, Uncle Bob.
0: Uh-oh. I was just thinking of another serious problem if you did not go in reverse all the time.
1: Yeah, these.
0: Your long tentacles.
1: Right.
0: How long are they?
1: 2 feet.
0: And what are those other things next to them?
1: My fingers. Christ, the Creator gave me 8 of them.
0: Okay, how long are they?
1: About 8 inches.
0: Uh-huh. They're all attached to the front of your face.
1: Almost like a lot of noses.
0: Good description.
1: If I went in that direction when I turned on my water jet, can you imagine the resistance there'd be?
0: Oh, yes. Tentacles and fingers would be spread out in all directions, slowing you down.
1: But instead, the intelligent master designer engineered my buggy to go only in reverse.
0: And now your tentacles and fingers just stream behind you in a straight line.
1: Offering no resistance, no opposition to smooth jetting, Uncle Bobby.
0: Design or luck?
1: All truly honest people know, and they also know where there's design, there's gotta be a designer.
0: Mm-hmm. Romans 1:20 in the Creator's textbook talks about him.
1: May I say it?
0: Sure, go ahead, Tish the Cuttlefish.
1: Since the creation of the world, God's invisible qualities, his eternal...
0: Eternal power?
1: His eternal power and...
0: His divine nature?
1: Right. These three things are clearly seen, being understood from what has been made, So that people are without excuse.
0: Good. Romans 1:20.
1: Sorry, I was kind of rusty on that one.
0: Oh, that's okay. We worked it out together, Tish.
1: Did you know Christ shows his eternal qualities and power through my water funnel in another way?
0: No. Share that with the kids and me.
1: Inside the water funnel, the Lord put an ink gland.
0: Oh, really? What color is the ink?
1: Bluish black.
0: And what's the purpose of the ink?
1: My protection.
0: Explain.
1: If a shark zooms in on me hoping for a nice dinner, my big eyes spot him, send a signal to my brain. Mm-hmm. Brain immediately activates the ink gland, and just as the shark is about to go and crunch me to death, I push that ink into my water funnel and shoot it out on his face in a big black cloud.
0: Whoa, let me guess. The shark is blinded by the black ink cloud, and you just jet off to a place of safety.
1: You catch on fast, Uncle Bob.
0: That's because you're a good teacher, Tish the Cuttlefish.
1: Well, thank you.
0: You're welcome. Is it true that you also turn different colors?
1: Oh, yes. The Lord Jesus Christ, my Creator, gave me high-tech pigment glands all over my body.
0: The pigment glands produce colors. Which colors?
1: All colors.
0: Whoa.
1: I'm able to change colors so rapidly that it would boggle your mind.
0: All for the purpose of camouflage.
1: Yeah, it would take too much time to describe it all right now. That's why
0: Are you hinting that you'd like an invitation to come back next week to talk about your incredibly unbelievable color change act?
1: I think he understood me, kids.
0: You got yourself an invitation.
1: I'll also tell you how I use my two big eyes, tentacles, and fingers to work together to catch my food.
0: Interesting. Well, we've got an appointment next week, Tish the Cuttlefish. Thanks so much for being my guest today.
1: My privilege. Kids, there may come a time in your life when you grow up a bit and start to doubt that there really is a Creator God. If and when that happens, just think of the high-tech way that my body was engineered and remind yourself, where you see something that's been engineered, you've got to have an engineer.
0: Good.
1: That's who Christ is, all right? Remember that. Take it from me, Tish the Cuttlefish.

0: The Bible is also called God's Word. In God's Word, we find wisdom and help to guide us through life. Do you want to know what God is like? How He thinks? How He feels? What He wants from you and for you? Then remember to always listen carefully to His words. Think about them and hide them in your heart.
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2: This is It Is Written. I'm John Bradshaw. Thanks for joining me. In an age of shocking crimes, in an age where mass shootings just don't really surprise us anymore, in an age of unhinged people committing heinous acts, this one was really very shocking. Charleston, South Carolina was founded in 1670. It's situated right on the Atlantic coast and was named in honor of the English monarch at the time, King Charles II. A city with roots that deep is clearly a place with some interesting history. And given the time periods involved, colonization, slavery, the Revolution, the Civil War, some of that history is painful. Just a few days before summer began in 2015, a 21-year-old South Carolina man traveled to Charleston with malice on his mind. The young man who came to Charleston that day possessed a sickened mind and a gun, a combustible mixture. He came here to Emmanuel AME Church, fully intending to do harm, or more to the point, fully intending to take life. Motivated by racial hatred, he mingled with worshippers at the midweek Bible study, biding his time until he fired almost 80 shots and took 9 lives. He murdered 6 women and 3 men. He was arrested the next day, almost 250 miles away. It's not easy to imagine the impact of an event like this. Think of it this way. In September of 1989, at least 24 South Carolinians died when Hurricane Hugo battered parts of the state. Now, of course, a tragedy is a tragedy, but this was nature. Things happen. Earthquakes and tornadoes and hurricanes are to be expected. But what happened in June of 2015 was different. Very different, in fact. When a person dies in a natural disaster, for example, there are some survival mechanisms, some psychological mechanisms survivors or those affected by the tragedy can default to, in spite of this isn't fair, in spite of why did this happen to us, in spite of life is rough right now, in spite of a sense of helplessness and anger. What we know is that natural disasters happen. We know that cancer, for example, heart disease, strokes, they occur. It was terribly sad that Grandma died, but after all, people do die. But how do you wrestle with something like that? 9 people didn't simply die here in Charleston that night. They had their lives snatched away due to a deliberate, thought-out, planned act of hatred. Children were left without parents. Parents lost their children. Siblings and friends and neighbors and colleagues all had to wrestle with a radically altered existence, one that contained now some very big holes. People went to church that night, to church, to worship, to pray, to study the Word of God. This was hideous. We know how God feels about murder. The 6th commandment is probably best expressed when it's translated, "Thou shalt not murder." This is truly disastrous. So how do you go on when somebody you love is murdered in circumstances like these? By a person who sought out innocent people for the purpose of doing something ultimately hateful. Well, we're about to find out. Myra Thompson was there that night at the church often referred to as Mother Emmanuel. She was among the 9 people murdered. Her husband, Anthony, has made the remarkable decision to forgive the man who killed not only his wife, but 8 others. Thank you so much for joining me. I appreciate it greatly. It was June 17, 2015. What happened?
3: Someone called me from the church. Not from the church, but a member of Emmanuel AME Church called me and told me that shooting was going on at the church. And somebody was shooting outside. That's at least I thought it was outside. So I took off out of my house. I drove down, found out that shooting was taking place inside the church, not outside the church. Then I was told that family members had been moved from the church to a hotel, so I thought everything was okay. Until I got there, found out that ambulances were parked outside, 9. So I thought it had to be more to it than what I had been told. And once I searched, trying to find my wife, frantically searching, trying to find her, and trying to get into Emmanuel Amy Church, I discovered I lost my best friend, the one I love the most. And it kind of took everything out of me.
2: You made a remarkable decision, however. This was a crime intentionally perpetrated by a hate-filled man bent on causing pain, perpetrating violence, and starting a race war. Mm-hmm. But you didn't take the bait. And somehow you and others made a decision to forgive, a decision I'm sure some people would think is crazy. Let's get to that in a moment, but I want to ask you, how were you able to make the decision to forgive and why?
3: Well, the decision to forgive Dylan came easy. Not for me, but easy in a way that God stepped in and made it possible, because he put me in a place, the bond hearing, a place where I didn't want to be. Then when I got there, he had me to say something that I had no idea I was going to say, and that was to forgive him. And so that's what I mean when I say it was easy. But then, you know, after thinking about it for some time, after actually doing it, I realized that he had been preparing me for that moment for a long time.
2: Why do you think it was that you chose to forgive when so easily you could have said, I'm not going to forgive, and you could have stood up in that hearing and said all manner of unkind things? Why did you make that choice?
3: Well, first, I didn't want Dylan to have control over my life. I didn't want him to have control over my children's life. I wanted to just be rid of him. And one way of being rid of him was to forgive him, so that then his intentions of starting a race war wouldn't happen. And if I had gone the opposite way, well, I would have gave in to him and he would have been in control. And so forgiveness was a way of releasing myself from his control.
2: And clearly that's what you've done. You've released yourself from the control of the person who committed this terrible act of violence. I wonder if some people would say you let him off the hook.
3: Yes, some people have said that. Some people say that they don't see how I can forgive him, because it's like saying I didn't want anything to happen to him. I didn't want him to be punished. And my answer was, no, it was letting me off the hook. Dylan is being punished. Dylan is in jail, nine counts of the death sentence. And so I'm not letting him off the hook. I'm letting myself off the hook, you know, from having him have control, from me being angry and from me hating him and just making my life miserable. Because if I had not forgiven Dylan, you know, the anger and harboring anger and hate in my heart for him would only destroy my life.
2: What sort of man would you be today if you'd not made the choice to forgive?
3: I probably wouldn't be at this church, because first thing came to my mind was, what am I going to do? I have no more purpose. And I was thinking, well, does that mean you're leaving the church? So I probably wouldn't be here. Could have just continued to pity myself. And in pitying myself, I don't think it would have been good. My life probably would have changed drastically. You know, I probably would have gone from God to not depending on him, depending on myself. Could have led to drinking, drugs, and I don't know. You know, it could have gone quite the opposite.
2: Here's another unknown, although people have speculated on this. Your decision to forgive, the decision made by you and others to forgive a murderer, had a very powerful effect on a city. Tell me about that, how the city of Charleston was impacted by forgiveness.
3: Well, the city of Charleston was not looking for forgiveness. They were looking for us to start a riot, to start the race war like Dylan wanted. And from that not happening, it just put everybody in awe, gave them time to think, what just happened? You know, why? But we're glad. You know, and then immediately everybody just hold hands and hugged, cried together, you know, brought flowers and put in front of the church together and spent days. I mean, the city of Charleston was crowded. The downtown area was so crowded, traffic couldn't even move because the people wouldn't move. People just wanted to be attached to somebody. And it didn't matter what your race was or what your color or your culture was or how different you spoke. You know, we just wanted to communicate. It was like we all had a sense of family because somebody came and just destroyed and killed some people in our family, like brothers and sisters. And so we came together like brothers and sisters, like, you know, oh my God, you know, Myra's gone, you know, Taiwan, so he's gone. You know, just like they lost somebody too. And so it gave everybody a sense of just wanting to be together, being a family, and that's what we're trying to work on now.
2: There's power in forgiveness. There is power in forgiveness. Looking forward to talking more with Pastor Anthony Thompson about this in just a moment.
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2: Thanks for joining me on It Is Written. My very special guest is Pastor Anthony Thompson, whose book, Called to Forgive, recounts the terrible tragedy in Charleston, South Carolina in 2015 and its aftermath. Tell me about the process of writing that book. It had to be painful, therapeutic. How was that for you?
3: Well, initially, I didn't want to write it immediately because we had people coming at us from all different directions and didn't have time to mourn, barely had time to think about what had happened. And I didn't want to relive that, you know, not at the time. And so I gave it some prayer with the help of other people praying with me. And then eventually I started speaking to different crowds, different churches, organizations. And as I spoke, it was like venting, and I could feel myself being relieved day by day. And then after a while, after realizing the real purpose that God wanted this to be a mission and spreading the gospel of forgiveness, is when I heard the people seeking something, some kind of peace, wanting to know what is forgiveness, how does it work, you know, what can I do? And then it kicked in. You know what? Yeah, I need to write this book.
2: It's interesting, as a minister of the gospel, forgiveness is your thing. It's what you talk about. The gospel is about forgiveness. A sinful world, we need reconciliation with God. So talk to me about your understanding, your experience in God's forgiveness towards us. How do you understand that more differently or more completely now that you've been called to forgive in a very real, very raw sort of a way?
3: Before this actually happened, before God intervened, you know, I didn't give forgiveness a real thought, a real deep thought. All I knew was that I was a forgiving person, and some of the things that I experienced in my life, some of my trials that I went through, and some things that some people who offended me, you know, I forgave them in the past, but never really experienced the kind of peace that I experienced when I forgave Dylan at the barn hearing that day, you know, because what he did to my wife. It was completely different. And so I saw forgiveness then as, well, something I'm supposed to do, you know. And I knew that if I did it, something good would come out of it. But then when I forgave Dylan, it was more than something good came out of it. I received a peace, you know, I mean, a calmness, a more sense of letting God have control, knowing that I can trust him, you know, because of what he brought into my life, what he gave me new purpose. And so it was that it was different at the tragedy than it was prior to the tragedy.
2: Undoubtedly, there are many people watching us right now who are struggling to forgive, refusing to forgive. I know I should forgive, but I won't. It hurts too much, this and that. What would you say to that person that's wrestling with forgiveness? How does someone go about forgiving another person?
3: I would say, right now, I know you're hurting. You know, I know somebody did something to offend you and hurt you, and you probably want to get them back. You know, you probably hate the person, you're probably angry at that person, and you feel you've got to do that because it's going to make you feel better. Well, I'm going to let you know now, it won't make you feel better. It'll make you feel worse, because harboring anger and harboring hate, it affects your health, it affects your mind, you know, it just affects your soul. And you just get deeper and deeper and deeper and deeper until wanting to do something bad. But forgiveness is, it may be hard to do, but God can help you. All you need to do is to ask God to forgive you, then ask God to help you forgive the person you can't seem to forgive. And that's all he requires of you. And he will help you do it. You will do it. And when you do it, I guarantee you 100% that he will give you that peace that you've been trying to find through other means of being angry and revenge.
2: How about though, someone's going to say, yeah, my neighbor backed into my car and then lied about it, cost me $1,100, but that's that. But what about the big things? And you're qualified to speak about this because you went through the biggest thing. Help someone get over that hump. Because I can just imagine somebody saying, yeah, I understand that, but you don't know what I've been through. How do we address that? The really difficult things.
3: We can make things difficult because we define sin as small sin, as big sin. We look at lying as something small. Oh, I can do that. I can forgive them. Then we look at murders. Oh, that's just too much. I can't forgive him. But sin is a sin. You know, wrong is wrong. Bad is bad. There's no greater. There's no lesser. They're all the same. So you've got to take a look at that first. You know, and then you've got to take a look at your own life. You've got to examine yourself and say to yourself, who have I done wrong to? Who have I lied to? Was it a big sin or was it a small sin? There's no greater. And then if you can see yourself as a person who's done somebody wrong or said something wrong, then it makes it a little easier for you to see the person who did you wrong, no matter how big or small you may see it to be. But there's no bigger sin and there's no smaller sin. Sin is sin.
2: And if we look at the Bible, we understand that Jesus died not because of your sin. He died because of my sin. So I'm responsible for the death of the Son of God, and surely that ought to motivate me somehow to exercise forgiveness. Jesus said, didn't he, Father, forgive them. Father, forgive them. As a minister of the gospel, what does that example of forgiveness exercised or demonstrated by Jesus mean to you, and how do you share that and relate that to others?
3: It means a lot to me, because first of all, the pain and the suffering that he took. I mean, he was beaten as he walked to Calvary. You know, they took a whip tied with bones and like glass, like metal on the end of the tips of it. Just tore his, ripped his body. Then they put crowns of thorns on his head. Then they stuck a spear in his side, you know, where the blood and the water surrounding his heart, you know, just came down his body, and then they nailed him to the cross, hands and feet. I mean, that's real pain and suffering, but he didn't have to do it. He did it for you and me. And he said, Father, forgive them. So if he can do all that for me and do all that for you, then we should be able to forgive someone who's done something so small to us. You know, I mean, for God's sake, you know, forgive that person.
2: Called to forgive. If anybody knows something about forgiveness, it's Pastor Anthony Thompson. We'll have a little more in just a moment.
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5: It was like a ticking time bomb just waiting to explode. And when it did, a city was plunged into chaos. A town was completely destroyed. More than 300 people were left dead, and thousands left homeless. It remains one of the nation's least known atrocities. Yet it was one of the most destructive race riots in United States history. Join It Is Written on location in Tulsa, Oklahoma, for Black Wall Street, as we look at the problem of evil. We'll investigate the destruction of a community and ask some searching questions. How can this happen? And who would do such a thing? How do good people commit truly wicked acts? Black Wall Street will take you there, to the very streets where evil reared its ugly head in a way not often seen. Don't miss Black Wall Street on It Is Written TV.
2: Thanks for joining me on It Is Written. As we talk about forgiveness, let me ask you, you preach about it, you've written about it, forgiveness in the Bible, where do we see it?
3: The two servants. There was a servant who owed his master, in today's money, be like $1 million or more. And the master was ready to collect it. And the servant said, well, you know, Lord, I don't have it, you know. And he begged for mercy, you know, said, hey, look, I'll pay you later. You know, I'll pay you as soon as I can. He said, but just have mercy on me. And he had mercy on him. And he relinquished his servant's debt. I mean, he didn't even have to pay him back. In other words, he forgave him. And then that same servant, he was master to a servant. And his servant owed him maybe a few bucks. And he told the man, I'm going to throw you in jail until you pay me. Now, the ridiculous part is that, well, while he's in jail, he can't pay him. So it means that he was never going to pay him. So he was always going to be in jail. And then the master who forgave him found out that he had thrown his servant into jail. And then he said, you know, I forgave you and you could not forgive your servant. He said, so now I'm going to throw you in jail and you're going to stay there, you know, until you can pay me back, meaning that, you know, it was over for him. And so the story is that, you know, God is saying, if you want me to forgive you, then you have to forgive the person who did you wrong.
2: Forgiveness is so fundamental to the gospel, but we wrestle with it. Forgiveness sometimes seems so very hard, but as you know, unforgiveness is much harder.
3: Much harder.
2: Tell me about your wife, Myra. What was she like?
3: Myra was a beautiful woman, a very extraordinary woman, very loving. She wasn't a stranger to anybody. She was a giver. Everybody loved Myra. Myra loved everybody.
2: What do you think she'd say to somebody wrestling with the decision to forgive or otherwise?
3: She would tell them, I don't know why you drank that poison, think it's going to kill somebody else. You need to go ahead and forgive them, you know. You just need to go ahead and forgive them because you drinking the poison is not going to kill them. You know, you holding hate in your heart or anger in your heart, it's not going to do anything to them. It's going to make your life miserable. You're going to die from the poison, not them. So don't drink the poison. Forgive.
2: Thanks so very much. I appreciate you taking your time.
3: Amen. God bless you.
2: God bless you.
3: Thank you for taking the time to come.
2: Sure.
3: I appreciate it.
2: Thank you. What we know is that life is going to challenge you. Most of the time, those challenges are relatively small. Sometimes big, occasionally massive. The question is, how do you respond? In this case, hate would serve no purpose. It's certainly not going to bring anyone back. A man has been sentenced to die. His execution won't raise the dead. The living will still have to go on through life without people that they love the most. Regardless of the wrong, irrespective of the issue involved, forgiveness matters. Forgiveness sets the forgiver free. Forgiveness is God's way. Now, I understand sometimes the pain just seems way too great. Sometimes the wrong just seems way too wrong. But forgiveness was given by God so that you can be made whole. Anthony Thompson shows us that we don't have to go through life hanging on to anger and hate. We don't have to carry with us the weight of unforgiveness. So how's that working out for you? It seems that most everybody has something to forgive, which might just mean that most everybody is hanging on to something that they might ought to let go. Most people are far less whole than they ought to be simply because they're choosing not to forgive. Think about the big picture. As sinners, God has forgiven us. God has forgiven us so much. Jesus died for our sins. And when we confess our sins, the Bible says he is faithful and just to forgive us our sins. Further, to cleanse us from all unrighteousness. After what God has done for you, can you extend that same forgiveness to another? And through exercising the kind of forgiveness that God has exercised towards you, you can experience the peace that Anthony Thompson experiences, the peace that God wants you to have now and forever. 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Let me pray with you now. Father in heaven, we thank you in Jesus' name that you are a God of great forgiveness. We thank you for the gift of forgiveness that you give to us. I ask that right now, as someone is wrestling with a choice to forgive or otherwise, impress that heart to forgive. Show that person the healthy way forward. Friend, is that you? Would you open your heart up to God now and say, God, give me that grace to forgive another, or God, I choose to forgive. You can choose to forgive. Don't consult your feelings. Choose to forgive and expect that God will take care of the feelings in the fullness of time. Thank you, Lord, that you forgive us, that your forgiveness is full and free. Give in our lives the ability to forgive others. We pray, we thank you, we claim it, and we believe in Jesus' name. Amen. Thanks so much for joining me. Looking forward

Today we're going to read a passage from the early life of Jesus. It seems appropriate in the holiday season. It's found in Luke 2, verse 40. Here's what the Bible says. And the child grew and became strong in spirit, filled with wisdom, and the grace of God was upon him. You know, over the years, there's been a lot of mythology about the childhood of Jesus that's been handed down from generation to generation. There's one old legend where Jesus made some birds out of clay when he was just 5 years old, and he supposedly lived right next door to Judas, who was also making birds out of clay. And of course, as you might expect, Jesus' clay birds were better than Judas's. And he even paints some of them with sunshine that somehow he magically pulls out of a reflection in a puddle of water. Then, in this story, to top it all off, after Judas destroyed four of his birds, Jesus clapped his hands and three of the remaining birds came to life and flew away. Now, of course, that story's pure nonsense. It's just a legend. But it's not the only one you'll find making the rounds out there. Other stories have Jesus raising a boyhood Judas from the dead or performing some other childhood miracle that's not mentioned in the Bible. I suppose it's possible that some of the stories were born from a desire to know something more about Jesus' childhood than the few scanty facts we have in the Gospels. The fact is, though, Jesus didn't begin fulfilling the role of Messiah until after his baptism, when God publicly announced his Son and had the Holy Spirit fall on him at the Jordan River. And that's probably the key reason we know almost nothing about Christ's childhood, apart from stories like his visit to the temple or the stories that are clustered right around his birth. So then, what exactly was Jesus' childhood like? Well, according to the Bible, it was a lot like yours. Don't forget that when God came to earth in human flesh, he started life the same way we do, as a child. He actually had to learn and grow and live through the different challenges that come from growing up. The Bible actually says that he grew and became stronger with the passage of time. The big difference, of course, is Jesus did all of that without committing the sins that you and I commit along the way. So what exactly does this mean for you today? Well, a couple of things. First of all, Jesus isn't the only one who can grow or become stronger or more wise with the passage of time. Of course, you and I will never be in the same league with Jesus. Of course not. But we are human beings who have been given the promise of the Holy Spirit. If God in human flesh can grow, you and I can grow too. Again, it won't be in exactly the same way or to the same extent as God's Son, but because we're encouraged to walk in the footsteps of Christ, and because God is busy remaking us in the image of His Son, that means we can grow. Secondly, perhaps more importantly for our discussion today, this also means that we have a God who can completely identify with us, because He's lived the same lives that we have to live. He knows what it's like to grow up as a child in a world full of sinners. And that's one more reason that the Bible says in the book of Hebrews that Jesus can sympathize with our weaknesses. To put it bluntly, Jesus gets it. And that's why following His example and leaning on His help is just a better way to live.

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1: We greet our friends everywhere with Chapter 3 of Perilous Journey, the story of John Bunyan. 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

0: From the viewpoint of our scientific age, it's difficult to completely understand 17th century England. Fairies, hobgoblins, foul fiends, giants, ghosts, the little people, these were some of the fantasies commonly believed by many. The morbid imagination of the people was fed by such horrors as the gibbets, criminals tarred for preservation and then hung at crossroads until their bodies rotted, as both a punishment and a warning to would-be offenders. This was the world of John Bunyan's childhood, and it was to instill fears and impressions in his mind which would last the greater part of his life. In fact, even the church was not without its terrors.
1: Father?
2: Yes, John?
1: Over there on the abbey wall, what is that figure of a man for?
2: Why do you ask?
1: Well, he looks so strange, almost caught in the wall.
2: Well, I've heard it said round these parts that that really was a man years ago.
1: It was?
2: Aye. They say he was creeping toward the altar with sacrilegious intentions when the doorway he was passing through suddenly closed upon him. He's been held there ever since.
1: Is that really true?
2: I can't say that it is, and I can't say that it isn't. It was supposed to have happened a long time ago.
0: It must be admitted that John Bunyan was not an ordinary child. Today he would be called the gifted or the sensitive child, and probably would be treated as such. But in Bunyan's time, special care and treatment were reserved for the wealthy, or the friends of the king. The effect of John's world sometimes broke in upon his commonly cheerful nature. He was rarely understood at times like these.
3: John! John, throw the ball!
1: Catch it!
3: Oh!
1: You should have caught it.
3: You threw it too hard! Look, my head is bleeding!
1: Oh, what do you know about anything? You're just a...
3: You shouldn't talk like that. It was your fault! Hey! Where are you going? John!
4: Oh, he threw the ball too hard. I cut his head. I made him bleed. I was going to call him terrible things. Oh, I shall be killed or stuck in a wall.
5: He just ran away and hid himself in the bushes.
6: What do you make of it, Thomas?
2: I don't know. I've seen the boy act melancholy, too, but it's not his nature.
6: Do you know him to act this way often, Margaret?
5: No, Mum. He talks lots about devils and horrible things, but I always think he's just trying to frighten me.
2: Where is he now?
5: Still hiding in the bushes, I'd say. When I asked him if he wanted to come home with me, he just said he couldn't come out. Father?
2: Yes, Margaret?
5: Is John ill?
2: I don't know, Margaret. I just don't know.
0: True to the ambitions of his parents, John began learning to read. Although his parents were Orthodox church people, a great deal of the Puritan influence had rubbed off, especially that of private Bible reading. The Bible was the new authorized version issued during the reign of King James, and popular knowledge of it was exact rather than profound.
2: Keep thy tongue from evil, and thy lips from speaking guile. Depart from evil and do good. Seek peace and pursue it. All right, John, you read, beginning there.
1: The eyes of the Lord are on the righteous, and his ears are open unto their cry. The face of the Lord is against them that do evil, to cut off the remembrance of them from the earth. What does that mean, Father?
2: It means what it says, John. That's the way to take Scripture. It means what it says. Now, I'd say that was enough reading for this day. You're going very well. Very well indeed.
1: Yes, Father.
2: Now, run along outside and see to saddling the horses. If we're going to collect those materials I need yet today, We'll need to be starting straight away.
1: Yes, Father.
6: I would say that you are not doing badly as a reader yourself, Thomas.
2: The boy is fast passing me. Besides, you know as well as I do that most of what I read is remembered in my head.
6: I know.
2: I dread the day when John reads well enough to choose the scripture he wants to read. He will sooner or later choose something that I've no remembrance of at all.
0: John Bunyan's childhood was filled with adventure, too. With his father, he rode horseback over the British countryside. Thomas Bunyan was an alert man and knew enough about his country to be a fine guide on their trips.
2: This will be the longest trip we've made to date, John.
1: Yes, Father. I'm already seeing sights I do not understand.
2: Oh? Such as?
1: Well, those square stone things over there that look a little like forts. What are they?
2: The Romans built them when they were here in England. Look over there. See those mounds at the foot of those hills?
1: Yes.
2: Well, those were the British fortresses before the Romans came. Now the Romans built onto them, and that's what you see over here.
1: The country is very old, isn't it, Father?
2: Aye. Just look round its countryside, we'll assure you of that. They say that stone weapons like axes and clubs and knives have been found buried that are older than anyone knows. Maybe before anyone could write about it.
1: Before the scriptures?
2: Very ancient.
1: But, Father, the scriptures tell about the beginning of everything. How could there be anything before the scriptures?
2: There are some things, boy, that we must be content to have no knowledge of.
1: Father, look!
2: But what is it?
1: Ahead! The ground is turning white! Look at the white hills appearing up there! Father, where are we?
2: There's no cause for alarm, John. I told you we were traveling farther than usual. We're in Buckinghamshire. And that white that you're beginning to see is chalk.
1: Chalk?
2: Aye. We'll be following these chalk cliffs all the way into Hertfordshire. A lot different from the mud back home, eh?
1: Oh, they are beautiful. Oh, Father, the world is so large.
2: A startling statement coming from one who's only seen a few hundred miles of England.
1: I tell you, Margaret, whole mountains of white. Miles and miles of them rising straight up.
5: Not so loudly, John. You'll frighten all the fish away.
1: Oh, I forgot.
5: Oh, it sounds lovely. Just lovely.
1: And such strange cliffs. Why, one can walk right over to them and scrape away great handfuls with his bare hand. It's a wonder to me the rain doesn't wash them away in a week.
5: I wish I could go with you and Father on your trips.
1: It's not women's work. Besides, who'd look after young Will?
5: Who looks after him when you're home? Like today. Why didn't you want him to come fishing with us?
1: There was so much to tell you about the trip. Who can even talk with Will around? He's so noisy.
5: Mum says it's because he's only six.
1: Well, I don't care why it is. All I know is that he's a nuisance, and I don't like him around.
5: He's our little brother, John.
1: He's our little bother, that's what he is.
5: Well, tell me more about the trip.
1: Wait! I've caught something. Looks like a big one.
5: A big one?
1: Oh, it's pulling so hard, I've got to...
5: Don't stand up in the boat, you'll tip.
1: I need to see what I'm...
5: Ah! Oh, John! John, come up! Where is he? Oh, John!
1: Oh, help! Oh. John!
5: Here, take hold of the oar.
1: Help!
5: Try not to thrash a boat so.
1: Help.
5: That's right. That's right. Now, try. Pull yourself aboard.
1: They were holding me. They took hold of my legs when I fell in. They were holding me down there.
5: Who was?
1: I don't know. Long fingers wrapping around my legs. They were trying to keep me down there with them. Margaret, please, let's go home.
5: He's sleeping quietly. It was awful, Mum. He fell in and just stayed under.
2: The river's known to have many weeds along the bottom. You were in a very deep place.
5: He said long fingers tried to hold him under.
2: His legs probably became tangled in the weeds at the river bottom. I'll explain it to him after he wakes.
6: He was so frightened.
5: Why does John always expect things like that to happen?
2: Eh?
6: Margaret, what a thing to say.
5: But he does. He's always talking as though someone were after him. Sometimes it's the devil. Sometimes it's God. And sometimes it's just them.
2: You know, now that you say that, I know what you mean. I must have a talk with the boy on our next trip. I'll see if I can determine what brings these thoughts.
6: Well, at least he is sleeping quietly now. I'm certain a rest will ease his mind.
0: But John's rest was not always quiet or helpful. Since the age of 9, his sleep had often been full of nightmares, incorporating all the threatening elements of his environment. He dreamed of gibbets, of the spiders and snakes that crawled about the fields, of the figure in the abbey wall, of the terrors inflicted upon the unrighteous by the scriptures. John Bunyan was bombarded by what he heard and saw, and these dreams were to plague him for many years. But this was John's private, inside life, which only showed itself on the surface in the form of seemingly ridiculous actions and games. Possibly because his mind was occupied with horror much of the time, real danger seemed somehow less dangerous.
6: Are you going with the men to harvest this year, John?
1: Uh-huh. My father says I'm old enough to really work with them.
6: My father told me the same thing. Oh, well, it's only for a few weeks. But it certainly is a lot of work.
1: I know. My father says that idle hands are the devil's workshop and that this will be good for me.
6: Parents always have a way of trying to make you think what you don't like is good for you, don't they? My father says, John, take care.
1: What?
6: There in the road near your foot, an adder.
1: Yeah, I almost stepped on it.
6: It might have been your last step. What are you doing?
1: I'm looking for a stick. Huh, this ought to do it.
6: Do what? John! You've stunned him.
1: Right. Now I should be able to get his sting.
6: What? John, no!
1: Shh! He's only stunned. I'll just pry open his mouth. There. And pull out his poison bag. There.
6: He's moving. Run!
1: Why? I have a sting. He's harmless.
0: Fearless, fearful, light-hearted, melancholy. These were the paradoxical elements which characterized a young John Bunyan. Characteristics which would ultimately make of the man a strong and sensitive, great Christian. You have heard Chapter 3 of Perilous Journey, the story of John Bunyan. This is another in the series Stories of Great Christians and comes to you from the radio studios of the Moody Bible Institute of Chicago.

The two women were hiking the Appalachian Trail together when on June 30, 2013, one had to return home. The other, a retired nurse, chose to press on alone, but she became lost, her last diary entry saying, "When you find my body, please call my husband." 2 years later, a surveyor found her no longer alive. For a person of faith in God, it's important to stay on the pathway of God's word. Society will insist it's not relevant. Some will say it's not accurate or not believable. Some will criticize mean or selfish or faulty Christians. But the Bible is still the word of God, and it provides guidance for life in this world in preparation for the world to come. With David describing God's word as a lamp to my feet and a light to my path in Psalm 119. Stay on God's path today, trusting in God and trusting in His word. John Bradshaw, It Is Written.

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1: It's been 2,000 years since the glorious light of the cross illuminated a world veiled in darkness and confusion about the character of God. And still today, the greatest need of mankind is a revelation of God's love as revealed in the life of Christ. Amazing Facts presents the Everlasting Gospel with Pastor Doug Batchelor. 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
2: The message today is titled, Solomon Part 3, The Zenith of the Kingdom. Now, you've heard the word zenith before. You may not all know what it means. It's talking about when the sun or the moon or some object reaches the highest point in its arc before it starts back down again. And, you know, typically in the summer, 12 o'clock noon, the sun is at its zenith. From that point on, it goes down. During the year, soon we're going to be at the winter solstice. Around the 21st of December is the shortest day of the year. In the southern hemisphere, it would be the zenith, the longest day of the year. We live, of course, in opposite. So there was a time in the history of Israel when they experienced the highest point of fulfillment of God's promises, the zenith of their experience. It was during the time we're going to consider today. Now, Pastor Michael, enjoy this. I want to talk about Queen Victoria. Maybe you have heard about the Victorian era of England. You know, there was a time in the English Empire when they reached maximum influence, power around the world. You probably all heard the expression, the sun never sets on the British Empire. Well, that's not necessarily true now, but it certainly was during that time. Victoria was the longest reigning monarch in England. 63 years, one queen. At some point, she or her grandchildren were married in some way to virtually every monarch in Europe, as quite an extended family. But her empire included, of course, the United Kingdom of Great Britain, Ireland. She was the Empress of India. Her reign was the longest known of any monarch in the British Empire. It included Australia and Canada and all these British commonwealths around the world. The Navy was everywhere. The empire had great influence before these different countries began to clamor for their independence. She was also a very religious woman, and so believed in high morals and obeying the law. And many historians believe that during that time of Victoria, they call it the Victorian era, that England reached the zenith of their power and influence. And after she passed, it began to decline. That's something like what happened with Israel during the reign of Solomon. Now, if you ever talk about the good old days, how many of you reminisce? You have these nostalgic hallucinations about the good old days. And in many cases, they are hallucinations. You think, boy, those were the good old days. But if I'd asked you back then, you think, now you're kidding. But, you know, sometimes there are points in history where we really did have the good old days. We really were living in golden opportunities. Sometimes we don't know when those times are. But the time of Solomon that we're talking about today was the time of the good old days. Turn in your Bibles with me to Deuteronomy 28. I don't know how much of this passage I'll be able to read, but I want to read some of it. Moses, last book of Moses, Deuteronomy, last chapters of Moses' book. Deuteronomy was the closing sermon of Moses. When he's done with Deuteronomy, he climbs a mountain and he dies. So it's his last sermon that you're reading. He promises all these blessings on the children of Israel that are conditional. Deuteronomy 28, verse 1, now it will come to pass if you diligently obey the voice of the Lord your God to observe carefully all his commandments that I command you today, that the Lord your God will set you on high above all the nations of the earth. And all of these blessings will come upon you and overtake you because you obey the voice of the Lord your God. Notice, Blessed shall you be in the city, and blessed shall you be in the country. Blessed shall be the fruit of your body, the produce of your ground, the increase of your herds, the increase of your cattle, the offspring of your flocks. Blessed will be your basket and your kneading bowl. Blessed you will be when you come in, and blessed you'll be when you go out. The Lord will cause your enemies who rise against you to be defeated before you, your face. They'll come out against you one way, and they'll flee seven ways. They'll scatter. The Lord will command the blessing on you in the storehouse. And whatever you set your hand to, he'll bless you in the land where the Lord your God is giving you. The Lord will establish you as a holy people to himself, just as he has sworn to you, if you keep the commandments of the Lord your God and walk in his ways. Then all people of the earth shall see that you are called by the name of the Lord, and they'll be afraid of you. And the Lord will grant you plenty of goods in the fruit of your body, in the increase of your livestock, in the produce of your ground, in the land that the Lord your God swore to your fathers. The Lord will open to you his good treasure, the heavens, to give the rain to your land in its season, and to bless all the work of your hand. You shall lend to many nations, and you will not borrow. And the Lord will make you the head and not the tail. You shall be above only and not beneath, if you heed the commandments of the Lord your God, which I command you this day, and are careful to observe them. So you shall not turn aside from any of the words that I command you this day, to the right hand or to the left, to go after other gods to serve them. All right, that's the longest thing I'm going to read today, I think. What I just read was the pinnacle, the zenith, the epitome of the blessings God wanted to give Israel. That's pretty optimistic. How many of you would like to have all this happen to you? Blessed when you go out, blessed when you come in, blessed when you sit down, blessed when you rise up, blessed in your family, blessed in the field, blessed, blessed, blessed, blessed, blessed, blessed. You're rich, you're the top, you're successful, you're healthy, and your family. This actually happened to Israel for a brief time during all of their history. There was one time you can point to when Israel experienced all of these blessings. It was following the time of David, where they had won all these victories. He was close to the Lord. The people were obeying God. They were building up the temple of God. During this time, they reached the zenith of the kingdom. Now, why am I telling you this? Pastor Doug. How do you apply these things to our lives today? It's still true. What God did for Israel during the time of Solomon's golden era, he does for his people now. So, I want you to take a deep breath, sit up, pay attention, because he wants to bless you. But those blessings are conditional on obeying God. There are conditions to receiving these things. Now, turn with me in your Bibles, and we're going to, well, we'll consider a lot of verses that deal with the story of Solomon and his blessings. First of all, little history we've got to review. You remember God said that he was going to use Solomon to build the house of the Lord. Back before David died, God had made a promise to David. He said, I'm going to bless your house. God says to David, I'm going to bless your house, meaning your family. And through your seed, the Messiah will come. And God says, you're going to bless, David said to God, you're going to bless my house. I want to bless your house. You know, they got a TV program out called Trading Spaces, where I guess I've only seen a couple of parts of a couple of episodes where people actually trade houses with someone else and they redecorate each other's houses. That's a pretty scary thought. But it's almost like that's what happens here with David. God says, David, because you've trusted me and you've humbled yourself and you're obeying me, I'm going to bless your house. Through your descendants, the Messiah will come. And David says, oh, Lord, I want to build up your house. You're going to build up my house? I want to build up your house. Actually, he says that in 2 Samuel 7:25. Now, O Lord God, the word that you have spoken concerning your servant, concerning his house, establish it forever as you have said. And David was so thankful that God said, I'm going to build up your house and the Messiah would come through your descendants. And David said, Lord, I want to build up your house. Ark has been in a tent now for hundreds of years. It's not fair. All these nations that I've conquered around me, they're gods that I've overthrown. They've got these massive temples. And here the God of gods is living under a tent. So he had it in his heart to build up the temple of the Lord. But God said to David, you're not going to do it because you've been a bloody man. You've been a man of war. It's going to be a man of peace. Now, in our last message about Solomon, we talked about the wisdom of Solomon. Solomon said in Proverbs chapter 9, verse 1, wisdom has built her house. The wisest way that wisdom can build up the house is to build up the church of God. Wisdom has built her house. She's hewn out seven pillars. Solomon was the son of David who built up the house of the Lord. Jesus is the son of David who built up the house of the Lord. What was Jesus' occupation? He was a carpenter. What did he do? He built up the house of the Lord. Christ came to build a church. You and I are the church that Jesus built. I want to review a couple of verses. First Chronicles 17, verse 11 through 13. And towards the end there it says, God had told David, I will set up your seed who is after you, who will be of your sons. I will establish his kingdom. He will build me a house, and I will establish his throne forever. Who is the son of David that built the house of the Lord? Solomon literally built up the temple, but is there another son of David that was to build up the house of the Lord? That's Jesus. This is one of those examples in the Bible of a dual prophecy. You can also read our memory verse that we had that was read, 1 Chronicles 22:9. Behold, a son will be born to you who will be a man of rest. Was Jesus a man of peace? And I'll give him rest from all his enemies round about, for his name will be Solomon. All right, quick, I got to ask you a question to wake you up. How many people in the Bible were named by God before they were born? Well, let's count them. Isaac? I checked this morning. I don't have them all yet, but I know Isaac. John the Baptist? Angel named him. Jesus? You will call his name Jesus? Before he was born, he was named. Don't even buy a baby book of names. I picked the name God said, right? Solomon. Not Samson. Huh? Cyrus. His mother and father weren't told that he would be named, but you're right, his name was mentioned, but it doesn't say an angel appeared to his parents and told him what to call him. So it's not that many. You can fit them on one hand anyway. You might come up with others later. Email me. Solomon is one of the few in the Bible who is divinely named. So that's important. And by the way, all those who are divinely named are types of Christ. Isaac and John the Baptist, of course, Jesus. Solomon, type of Christ. It says, you'll call his name Solomon and I'll give him peace. The name Solomon is similar to the word shalom, and it means peace. And I'll give him peace and quietness to Israel in his days. He will build a house for my name. He shall be my son, and I will be his father, and I will establish the throne of his kingdom forever. Now, who's that talking about? Jesus is the Son of God who built a house, who was named by God. So, very important. Now, there's another aspect. He's chosen to build up the house of the Lord. You can also read 1 Chronicles 28, verse 4. Notice. 1 Chronicles 28, verse 4. David is speaking, however, the Lord God of Israel chose me above all the house of my father to be king over Israel forever. And of all my sons, for the Lord has given me many sons, he's chosen my son Solomon to sit on the throne of the kingdom of the Lord over Israel. Now he said to me, it is your son Solomon who will build a house to my name and my courts. I have chosen him to be my son, and I will be his father. Then it goes on, consider now, for the Lord has chosen you. David's telling Solomon, consider now, the Lord has chosen you to build a house for the sanctuary. Be strong and do it. So don't miss this important point. The zenith of glory for the people of God was while they were building up the house of God. Don't miss this point. It's still true today. God's people are never more blessed. They're never closer to the Lord than when they're engaged in building up the house of the Lord. There's a story in the book of Hosea. They'd come back from the Babylonian captivity. The temple had been destroyed, but they were starting to rebuild it. But the people got so preoccupied with building up their own houses, they forgot about the house of the Lord. And everything was going wrong. And God said, you're putting your money in pockets with holes, and your wineskins are ripping, and the crops are not coming in, and you've got locusts and grasshoppers and plagues. And he said, you're wondering, what's going wrong? Why are we cursed? And God said, I'll tell you. Now I'm paraphrasing what he says here in Hosea. All of you are running to your own houses, and my house is in ruins. He said, if you make building up the house of God a priority, I will build up your house. God will bless us if the house of God remains a priority. Now you think, Pastor Doug, this is just an offering appeal. I'm talking about spiritually building up the house of God. I'm talking about putting God and his work and evangelism as a priority. He will bless your house. It's like what he said to David. God said, David, I want to bless your house. And David said, no, Lord, I want to bless your house. And we're going to out bless each other. And so the more you make it a priority to seek first the kingdom of God, the more God will bless you. God wants you to be a channel of blessing to the world. And the more your hand is open in giving to God, your time and your means and your service for the cause of God, for evangelism, for mission work, the more he'll bless your house. I just find that's true in the Bible. Where do the plans come from for the temple? Solomon was a genius, and that's where the plans came from, right? Master architect. No. They were divine plans. Look here, 1 Chronicles 28, verse 11 and 12. Then David gave his son Solomon the plans for the vestibule, its house, its treasuries, its upper chambers, its inner chambers, and the place of the mercy seat, and the plans for all that he had by the Spirit. Who gave David the plans that he gave Solomon? The blueprints. They came from God. You read in 1 Chronicles 28, 19. I'm giving you a lot of verses. Just go to verse 19 of that same chapter. All this, said David, the Lord made me understand in writing by his hand upon me all the work of these plans. They were given divinely, the design for Solomon's temple. He did not concoct that. He did not manufacture it. Who gave Noah the plans for the ark? God did. Who gave Moses the plans for the first temple? God did. So the plans for building up the temple of God come from God. Now, does God still have a temple in the world today? Has he given us a design, a pattern, a plan in the Bible so how we can build up the church? Your body is a temple of the Holy Spirit. Does he have guidelines in the Bible about how we can take care of our bodies? Some simple rules? Weimar's got it summarized in the New Start acronym of just all the natural things. But there's a plan in the Bible for building up the temple of God, both physically and spiritually. And so those are given by God. Revelation 21:16. Oh, wait a second. 1 Kings 6, verse 20. Notice this. The inner sanctuary was 20 cubits long, 20 cubits high, 20 cubits wide and 20 cubits high, and he overlaid it with pure gold. And then as you go through the rest of those verses there, it says pure gold, gold, gold, gold, overlaid with gold. Solomon had tons and tons of gold. 20, 20, 20. 20 wide, 20 high, 20 long. What's that make? If you got something that's got the equal geometrically length, breadth, and width, it's a cube. It's a square. Isn't that right? The Holy of Holies was that way. Now you go to Revelation 21. This is interesting. And the city was laid out in a square, its length as great as its breadth. And he measured the length of it with a reed, 12,000 furlongs. Its length, breadth, and height are equal. Now, how often have you seen pictures of the New Jerusalem artist concept? Typically, it's, you know, maybe 375 miles wide and long, but certainly not 375 miles high. But, you know, this is what the Bible says. I've talked to several scholars, and they say, if you want to really go by what the language says, Dr. Leslie Harding, he said, you can't escape that it says it's a giant cube, that it cannot be overturned. It's this perfect, sacred cube, is the city of God. Now, the Egyptians, they used to make these massive triangles as a sign of their deities called pyramids. God doesn't go by that design. His is a cube. It's a perfect square. And that's what the Holy of Holies was, and that's what it says about the New Jerusalem. So just another interesting tie-over, and the plans for both come from God, right? Not only were the plans holy, the construction process was to be holy. I thought it was interesting. 1 Kings chapter 6, verse 1, "And it came to pass in the 480th year after the children of Israel had come out of the land of Egypt, in the fourth year of Solomon's reign over Israel," he couldn't get the temple built right away, they had to get organized. 4 years into his reign, they begin construction. "In the month of Ziv," which is the second month, "he began to build the house of the Lord." Now, one of the scholars has kind of done the homework for us. Listen, 40 years Israel was in the wilderness, 17 years under Joshua, 299 years under the judges, 80 years under Eli, Samuel, and Saul, 40 years under David, to which you add the 4 years of Solomon, that makes 480 years. From the time they left Egypt and they became a nation until they got their national identity, the temple. You realize until they had their old temple, they really couldn't say, "We are now in the promised land." Because as long as they had the ark under a curtain, it's like we're still wandering. When the temple foundation stone was laid, that was a pivotal time in the history of God's people. And I'm going to say more about that in just a minute. How do you get 480? 40 times 12. Those are two numbers that are very important. What does 12 represent? Represents the church. 12 apostles, 12 judges in the Old Testament, 12 tribes in the Old Testament. You've got the 12 gates in the New Jerusalem. That's the church. 12 foundations for the church. 12,000 furlongs, the church. Woman in Revelation 12, 12 stars above her head, it's a church. 40 represents a generation for God's people. So it's 12 times 40. They finally begin the construction, and it's 7 years in construction. I'll talk about that in just a moment. The construction was holy. The timing was perfect with God. Everything's perfect with God. 1 Kings 6, verse 7, notice how they built it. "And the temple, when it was being built, was built with stones furnished from the quarry, so that no hammer or chisel or any iron tool was heard in the temple while it was being built." Here's this massive platform that they built. Stone pavement, they're going to build up the temple on it. You've got thousands of workers. You read the book of Chronicles, and it tells you about the workforce that Solomon had. Thousands of workers. I remember when we did Net New York in New York City, right across the street, they were doing construction, and they were blasting with dynamite. Right there in the middle of New York City, they were dynamiting into the rock to build a new skyscraper, and they had these big metal screens over the dynamite when it blew up, and then they had these big bulldozers with jackhammers on them is what they were. And the building we were in across the street was just shaking. We're so glad they stopped construction before we went live every night, but all during the day, it was just shaking, everything. It was very loud. They probably only had 20 guys across the street. Imagine 1,000 guys over there like a quiet, like little ants. And all you can hear is the low grind of the stones as they're being put into position in the muffled tones of the foreman as they say, "Over here, over here." There was a sacredness about the house of God. Should we still have that sacredness about the house today? They said, "Look, you get all that, all the noise done out there, but when you come into this holy place, these plans come from God. This is a building to God's glory." And because they honored that, God honored them, as you'll see as we go on. Little bit of interesting history. The temple stones came from this quarry, and some of the stones in the Temple of Solomon were 24, 25 feet long, by 5 feet wide. There are massive stones. And, you know, right now we don't hardly have any combination of equipment that can move those things. I suppose we do, but just big, big stones. And we think, how did they cut them? How did they move them? Hundreds of them. They were bigger than the stones in the pyramid, just to give you some comparative idea, that were used in Solomon's temple. Last year in September, they found the quarry. And it's about 3 miles away from the temple. It's about 80 meters higher than the temple. So what they did is they were able to cut the stones out of this quarry, and they've compared the stone. I don't know, they got some science they use. The stone that's in this quarry, and by the way, it's right, they were building an Orthodox Jewish neighborhood, and as they began to excavate, they ran into this old quarry, and they had to stop the excavation. And they found that this, and they still had some stones that hadn't been moved yet. There was no other quarry in Israel with stones this big. And they call it the Queen of Stone. Different stone in Israel has different quality to withstand cracks. You know, sometimes the stones have little fissures, but to get one big stone, one solid stone, 50 feet across with no cracks or fissures in it, it's very hard to find a place like that. Well, this place provided what the Muslims still call it the Queen of Stone. And they've matched the stone here with the very base stones that were in Solomon's temple. And King Herod the Great, who built the temple that Jesus preached in, he went back and got more stone here. So this mountain used to be much bigger, and they quarried all these stones out of it. They were able to roll them downhill. How much easier? Roll them downhill to the mountain where they were building the Temple of Solomon. I just thought you'd enjoy that amazing fact. 7 years in the building process. By the way, that struck me as interesting. Jesus also built a house, didn't he? How long did it take Jesus to build the New Testament church? Now, we're talking today about Solomon's Old Testament temple. Christ has a New Testament temple. How long did it take to build that? How long did Jesus preach? 3.5 years. And then how much longer did he have the apostles preach to just the Jews? 3.5 years. 3.5 and 3.5 is how much? 7 years. And then when Stephen was stoned, the gospel then went to the Gentiles. Isn't that interesting? 7 years, again, preparing. Now, while I'm talking about the construction of Solomon's temple, I can't rush past this important point. The cornerstone. We talked about when they laid the stones and how they built it. There's a number of verses in the Bible. For instance, Jesus refers to this. Mark 12, verse 10 and 11. Have you not read in the scripture, the stone that the builders rejected has become the head of the corner. This was the Lord's doing, and it's marvelous in our eyes. Jesus is quoting from Psalm 118. And we're not sure whether Psalm 118 was written by David or Solomon, but there was this experience. It's not in the Bible.

used upon them, the workman only had to place them in position. For use in the foundation, one stone of unusual size and a peculiar shape had been brought, but the workman can find no place for it. Now, on top of Mount Moriah, Mount Zion, it's a rock knob, rock knoll there. Matter of fact, you go to the Dome of the Rock. You ever heard of that? It's built on top of this big rock where Abraham offered Isaac. It's a stone cap on that mountain. They cut into the actual mountain and prepared a place in the stone cap where the temple corner would sit, and it would absorb the weight. They didn't want to put in loose dirt and stone on top of the dirt and then have the temple get out of kilter. They founded the temple right on the rock. Got the picture? Problem is, where they cut into Mount Moriah, it wasn't necessarily a level spot. So part of this odd cornerstone had to match up with the mountaintop, and it also had to be square at the top, because the main cornerstone, how many of you have done masonry before, you men? You may be ladies, I'm sorry. Where you do brickwork. And if you want your walls to be straight, you start with a cornerstone. And if that cornerstone is off, the further you go away from the cornerstone, the further off it gets. And so you've got to have that cornerstone plumb, square, precise, right on. Because from it, all the other dimensions go out, just like that picture there. It sets the standard for everything else afterward. Has to be perfect. So they're building this building, and they're looking around for the cornerstone. And the workmen early on, the people at the quarry, they didn't have email and walkie-talkies. They sent over the cornerstone knowing they'd need it. But it looked kind of odd. And they dropped it right in the middle of the work area, thinking they'd figure out this was the cornerstone. But they didn't expect it to look that way. We don't know what happened, but for whatever reason, they were looking for something different. So they kept tripping over this thing, this big block, bumping into it, knocking things into it, and they kept thinking, why did they drop this piece of a stone here, this big, strange stone? And eventually they got upset, and they rolled it off into the Kidron Valley to get it out of the way. Well, they then began to try all the other stones that were coming as a cornerstone, and they weren't fitting. They weren't matching. Some of them, they sort of fit, but then as they'd work on, they'd say, that stone is not plumb. Everything's out of line. It's wrong. Or they'd put some other stones on it, and it would crack under the weight. Long this stone remained a rejected stone. But when the builders came to laying of the cornerstone, they searched for a long time to find a stone of sufficient size and strength and proper shape to take the particular place and to bear the great weight that would rest upon it. Should they make an unwise choice for this important place, the safety of the entire building would be endangered. They must find a stone capable of resisting the influence of the sun or frost and tempest. Several stones at different times had been chosen, but under the pressure of immense weights, they had crumbled to pieces. Others could not bear the test of sudden atmospheric changes. But at last attention was called to the stone so long rejected. It had been exposed to the air, the sun, and storm without revealing the slightest crack. The builders examined the stone. It had borne every test but one. If it could bear the test of severe pressure, they decided to accept it for the cornerstone. The trial was made, the stone was accepted, brought to its assigned position, and found to be an exact fit. In prophetic vision, Isaiah was shown that this stone was a symbol of Christ. Now, there are about seven times in the Bible, a couple in the Old Testament, six, I think, in the New Testament, that talk about the cornerstone. Jesus is the cornerstone who was rejected by his own people. If you try and build your house with anything but the right cornerstone, it's going to be out of line. It will not withstand the pressure. It will not be able to survive the storms that are going to come or the radical changes in temperature. And so all of these lessons were implied and put into this one powerful teaching about having the right cornerstone. In connection with this, 1 Peter 2, verse 4, coming to him as a living stone. I mean, who wants to give their heart to a stone? Jesus is a living stone. Rejected indeed by men, but chosen by God as precious. You also as living stones are built up a spiritual house, a holy priesthood, to offer up spiritual sacrifices acceptable to God through Jesus Christ. Therefore, it is also contained in Scripture, behold, I lay in Zion a chief cornerstone, elect, precious. He who believes in him will by no means be put to shame. You can trust

0: everything, all your weight on Jesus. Heard about when they used to do these barnstorming airplane rides. Any of you remember those days where you could go to the fair and you'd get in the airplane, the guy would take you for a ride over the fair and land you? They called them barnstormers. Mom and dad and the kids tried to talk grandma into going for one of these rides in these newfangled airplanes, and she really didn't want to do that, but they persisted. So she climbed in the back, and the pilot, he took her around, he showed her all the sights, and he landed. She got out and looked a little indignant, and they said, "Grandma, did you enjoy the ride?" She said, "Not really. I never put my full weight down." Can you put your full weight down on Jesus? That's what it means. Can you trust that you're going to rest all of your house on Him and you don't have to worry about being ashamed? The stone that the builders rejected, I'm finishing here in 1 Peter chapter 2. The stone that the builders rejected has become the chief cornerstone, and a stone of stumbling, a rock of offense. They stumbled being disobedient to the word to which they were also appointed. In the Bible, you got to understand this teaching. The Bible talks about on whomsoever the stone falls, it will grind him to powder. But whoever falls on the stone will be broken. They're brokenhearted and they're saved. You don't want the stone falling on you. In Daniel chapter 2, all the kingdoms of the world represent that image of all the different metals. But a stone cut out of a mountain without hands. And maybe even Daniel looked at that quarry, probably did, that we just showed you a picture of. Because Daniel had lived after the time of Solomon, and they knew that there was a stone cut out of a mountain, but without man's hands. And it destroys his image, because the stone falls on it. You must fall on the stone. It's like after Peter denied Jesus, he went out and he wept bitterly. The book Desire of Ages tells us Peter went back to the Garden of Gethsemane and he fell down and he cried on the stone, still moist with the blood and sweat of Jesus. He fell on the stone and he was broken. You see what I'm talking about? This is that cornerstone. You want to be on it, you don't want it on you. You got that? That's not too deep, is it? It's your foundation. So as we're talking about Solomon building the temple of the Lord, this temple is a symbol of Christ's body. John chapter 2, verse 19, Jesus answered and said to them, "Destroy this temple, and in 3 days I'll raise it up." Then the Jews, thinking he was talking about the temple of Herod there, the last temple, they said, "It's taken us 46 years to build this temple. You're going to raise it up in 3 days?" But he was speaking of the temple of his body. Even when he hung on the cross, they threw this in his teeth. They said, "You who destroy the temple and raise it up in 3 days, if you're the Messiah, come down." They understood what he had said about that. Mark 14:58, when he was accused, they could only get two witnesses to agree. You know, the only thing that the two witnesses agreed to when Jesus was condemned, what was it? "We heard him say, 'I will destroy this temple made with hands, and in 3 days I will build another one without hands.'" Are you part of that temple Jesus made without man's hands? A sacred temple with sacred plans? I hope you are. Again, Ephesians chapter 2. Well, 1 Corinthians 3:16. Know ye not that ye are the temple of God, and that the Spirit of God dwells in you? If any man defiles the temple of God, him shall God destroy. For the temple of God is holy, which temple you are. So while we're talking about Solomon building this holy temple with the holy plans, is that a story from 2,000 years ago, or are we talking about what's happening today? You and I are the temple of God today. Ephesians 2:19, "Now therefore, you are no more strangers and foreigners, but fellow citizens with the saints and of the household of God, and you're built on the foundation of the apostles and prophets, Jesus Christ himself being the chief cornerstone." What is the Bible called? Isn't it the rock? Isn't Christ the rock? "He that hears these words of mine and does them is like a wise man who builds on the rock." That's the rock of his word. Christ is the word that we build upon. "In whom all the building fitly framed together," it fits. "It grows into a holy temple in the Lord, in whom you are builded together for a holy habitation of God through the Spirit." Then when Solomon got done with the building after 7 years, oh, and I'll tell you, boy, this was some building. Gold, gold, gold, everywhere there was gold. He dedicated the temple. They had a special dedication prayer. They activated it. They mobilized it. Everybody got in position. And they did it right. He built a bronze platform. He did not use plywood. Just for this inauguration, he had a bronze platform. Picture when a whole nation gathers together. They didn't have television or PA. Everybody in Israel, and there were probably more citizens in Israel during the inauguration of the temple than any other time in their history, because it was the time of their greatest blessing. They all came to Jerusalem. There was a sea of humanity that gathered around Jerusalem for the inauguration of the temple. Solomon didn't have a PA system. Only thing he had was his voice. So they built a platform up above everyone's head so they could all see him kneel. I think that's interesting. He wanted them to see him kneel and to pray, and they could hear his prayer and to dedicate the temple of the Lord. And so, and you know what? One of them, there's some passages in the Bible that are really important. And I hope it doesn't bother you that I say that. All the Bible's inspired, but there's some real mountaintops in the Bible of very pertinent, important, powerful, pivotal, a lot of P's in there, utterances. Daniel chapter 9, the prayer of Daniel. Of course, you have the Lord's Prayer. The dedication prayer of Solomon. I don't think I've got time to read it all to you. I hope you'll go home and read it. It outlines the history of God's people and all the promises and how we're to relate to the Lord and how we can ask for forgiveness. And everything he says in his prayer happens to Israel. He even in his prayer talks about, and Lord, if your people are carried away because of their unfaithfulness to a foreign land, if they pray towards this place, hear in heaven and answer their prayer. That's exactly why Daniel prayed towards the temple in Jerusalem when he was in his upper room, because of the prayer of Solomon. And did God answer his prayer? And he says, if your people are unfaithful and you withhold the rain because of their unfaithfulness, if they pray towards this place, please hear in heaven, answer their prayer. Well, did God send a famine because of their unfaithfulness? Several times, especially during the time of Elijah. And so you can see in his prayer, he under inspiration, this is when Solomon was still really close to the Lord, he's outlining what's going to happen in the history of God's people. And everything you see in the prayer of Solomon, you're going to find also applies to the church today. We sometimes get carried away because of our unfaithfulness, but we can repent and turn to the Lord, and he has mercy on us, and he hears our prayer again. So they have this special dedication prayer. And at the conclusion, 2 Chronicles 6. Read all of 2 Chronicles. Matter of fact, the prayers are a little bit different between 2 Chronicles. I'm sure it was a long prayer, and they just added different parts to it, or recorded different parts. 2 Chronicles 6, 1 through 42. You can also read about it in 1 Kings. And I just want to read the last few verses here. At the end of Solomon's prayer, "Now, my God, I pray, let your eyes be open and your ears be attentive to the prayer made in this place. Now arise, O Lord, to your resting place, you and the ark of your strength. Let your priests, O God, be clothed with salvation. Let your saints rejoice in goodness." Now you go to chapter 7, next chapter, read verses 1. When Solomon had finished praying after this dedication prayer, fire came down from heaven. All right, another test. How many times in the Bible does fire come down from heaven? I don't know. I'm asking you. Let's count together. Abel's offering. Remember, God accepted Abel's offering? That means God probably brought fire down miraculously, but he didn't do it for Cain. You've got when fire came down for Gideon in his vision, when they activated the earthly temple in the time of Moses, the first tabernacle. Elijah, fire came down 3 times with Elijah. Not only on Mount Carmel, but Elijah prayed twice and fire came down and burnt up soldiers. Right? I think there are 6 times in the Old Testament, and the 7th time fire comes down is Pentecost. Tongues of fire sent from heaven, right? Isn't that interesting? God sent fire down on the temple in Solomon's day, and he still sends fire down on his spiritual temple. So, I didn't even finish reading it. When Solomon got done praying, fire came down from heaven and consumed the burnt offering and the sacrifices. And the glory of the Lord filled the temple. Oh, would the Lord do that again? And the priest could not enter the house of the Lord because the glory of the Lord had filled the Lord's house. Can you imagine what it'd be like? We're all out there standing outside Central Church. We can't come in. Why? It's too much glory. Just stay out here for a while until it eases up. We can go back in. Can you imagine that? Wouldn't that be nice to have that kind of problem? Did you go to church today? Yeah. Did you go in? No. Why not? Too much glory in the church. This is what happened. The priest couldn't even go in. When all the children of Israel saw how the fire came down. Now, I'm emphasizing this because in the dedication prayer in 1 Kings, it doesn't mention this. And I wondered why. I wouldn't leave this part out. I'd leave out the whole prayer and don't forget this. Fire coming down miraculously from heaven. You know one reason God did that? The fire on the altar was called holy fire. And for the remainder of the history of the Temple of Solomon, they always used that fire initially kindled by God to light the lamp, to light everything. They always kept it going. They never let the fire go out in the temple of God. It was called holy fire. That's why, was it Nadab and Abihu were slain? They decided to kindle fire from the campfire to go into the altar, and God said, you're not supposed to use common fire. It is a sacred fire. You know, churches sometimes do that today. They say, we're going to manufacture, we're going to impersonate the Holy Spirit. And if we don't have the Holy Spirit, we'll just turn the volume up and pretend it's the Holy Spirit. You know what I'm talking about? A lot of things we do in the church to try and imitate, counterfeit the Holy Spirit. It's common fire. We want the fire from God, not man-made fire. We do a lot of things to try and create the illusion that we've got the Holy Spirit. It's man-made fire. We want the fire that God brings down. Now, how did they get that fire? They were obeying the Lord, building up the temple of the Lord the way God said, according to God's plan, with a reverence. And when they did their part, God did his part, didn't he? Has he changed? Will he still baptize his people with the Holy Spirit? If we follow the things we just read about there in Deuteronomy and 1 Kings and 2 Chronicles. The fire of God came down. Pentecost. I'll tell you, boy, that was some church service. They offered thousands of burnt offerings on the altar. And the people rejoiced. And God was with them. And God blessed them. And this is all happening before the Queen of Sheba even shows up. This is the first 10 years of Solomon's 40-year reign. They were at the zenith of their glory. And just to give you some idea, have you heard about the wealth of Solomon? I mean, you just read some of these things. For instance, 2 Chronicles, that's our next segment, the wealth of Solomon. 2 Chronicles 8:18, and Hiram sent him ships by the hand of his servants, and servants who knew the sea, and they went with the servants of Solomon to Ophir. And they acquired 450 talents of gold from there. 450 talents, a talent was somewhere between 56 and 75 pounds. I was looking at the Alaska gold nuggets, the biggest gold nuggets that they found in Alaska. They weren't as much as a talent. Well, no, I guess some of them were bigger than a talent. But can you imagine coming back from one mining expedition? Annually, 450 talents, 450 times 50 pounds of gold. That's like Fort Knox every year. Oh, maybe not, but it's still a lot. And they brought it to King Solomon. You know, people have been looking for the lost mines of King Solomon because of these verses here. They said, boy, they had a lot of gold there. Notice this, 2 Chronicles 9:13. The weight of gold that came to Solomon yearly was 666 talents of gold. Well, wait a second. Does that number sound familiar? Is that an accident? Do you think it might be interesting that at the zenith of Israel's history, the number 666 shows up? Was it talking about the heavenly kingdom or an earthly kingdom? So here at the zenith of the earthly kingdom, the earthly Jerusalem, you've got this number 666 talents of gold, earthly gold. When we think about the New Jerusalem, we're thinking about a different kind of gold. And so it's almost like it's the number for man. It's the number of the world's kingdom that is compared. So the king made silver and gold as common in Jerusalem as stones. And it goes on. You ought to read about it. When it talks about the wealth of Solomon, it just says, you know, he's surrounded. He's got these seven steps, I think, that led up to his throne, and he had this throne of ivory overlaid with gold, and he had six golden lions on one side and six golden lions on the other. And I don't want to say too much, because next time we're talking about the Queen of Sheba, and we're going to get into that. But just fabulous wealth. Even Jesus, referring to the greatest glory of Israel's history, he refers to Solomon. Matthew 6:28, Jesus said, "Why do you worry about clothing? Consider the lilies of the field, how they grow. They don't toil or spin. Yet I say to you that even Solomon," you know, they're trying to figure out what the new president and his wife are going to wear for the inauguration, and all of the designers are fighting among themselves to be able to make the dress for Mrs. Obama. And because they said, well, those are going to be some threads, I'll tell you. And they, whatever she wears, they put in the Smithsonian, whatever she wears to the inaugural ball. Can you imagine the tailors who work for Solomon? You can't think of any French name that is good enough to make clothes for Solomon. And so Jesus said, but even Solomon in all of his glory is not arrayed like the flowers of the field. So he says you should seek first God's kingdom. Now, when it describes Solomon in his glory, I want you to notice it talks about the power of Solomon, right? The riches of Solomon, doesn't it? Does it talk about the wisdom of Solomon? The strength of Solomon, the honor of Solomon, the glory of Solomon, and the seventh is the blessing. Now, you turn with that in mind, turn to Revelation chapter 5, verse 12. I'm almost done. What do they sing around the throne of God to the Son of David, Jesus? Worthy is the Lamb who was slain to receive power, riches, wisdom, strength, honor, glory, and number seven, the blessing of rest, right? The very things that you read about during the zenith of Israel, the time of Solomon, it extols his wisdom, his riches, his power, his glory, and all these things. It's really an echo of Christ's kingdom in heaven, of the new kingdom that you can be a part of now. You know, people, with the economy bad right now, people are searching on the internet. They're wanting to know, where is the safest place in the world to live that will have the best economy and be safe from terrorism and violence? It's interesting. I heard about this couple years ago. I may have told you this already. Paul Harvey mentioned this couple. And they wanted to know the best place in the world to retire. They wanted to find a place in the world where there would be peace, a good economy, nice climate. And they searched and they searched. And they finally came up with this place. They moved to this island. They said, we've got it made. We're safe now. We can retire in peace on this island. You know where they moved? The Falkland Islands, a week before the Falkland War broke out. So, where can you go in this world? If you could live during some time in history, it'd be pretty nice if you could live in Israel during the time of Solomon and the temple. Wouldn't you like to have seen that temple? It was one of the wonders of the world. The only reason it's not listed as one of the ancient wonders of the world is the guy who made that list, the Greek historian Herodotus, he never went there. Actually, he went before it was even built. But it would have been one of the wonders of the ancient world. Well, you can live in a better time than that. You can live in not Solomon, the son of David. You can live in Jesus, the son of David's kingdom, and be part of all that glory and all of that peace. And that's my closing thought, is during the zenith of God's kingdom, God had said through David, your son will be a man of peace. That's why he gave him the name Shalom or Solomon. Listen to what it says. Israel had peace. 1 Kings 4:25. It's a wonderful verse. 1 Kings 4:25. And he had peace on every side all around him. You know, sometimes you get peace a little bit here, but you get problems over here. And sometimes your family's doing okay, but there's problems at work. And to say you've got peace on every side, that's pretty nice when you can say that, right? I mean, how often is everything going well in your life? He had peace on every side all around him. And Judah, the southern kingdom, and Israel in the north dwelt safely, each man under his vine and under his fig tree. From Dan in the north as far as Beersheba in the south, all the days of Solomon. The main thing it's telling us is when they were doing what God said, he kept his promise. He blessed them. Has God changed? Have the conditions changed? If we surrender to the Lord and if we trust the Son of David, our Solomon Jesus, can he still bless us? He can bless us with the greatest blessings. I'm not telling you should, I'm not preaching prosperity preaching that you should have 666 talents of gold. That'd kind of make you nervous anyway to have that number, right?
1: Yeah.
0: You'd probably take that number, but it's a kind of a, it's a weird number. But that's not what I'm talking about. I'm talking about just to have those blessings of peace. Because when you've got Jesus, no matter what's happening in the world around you, you've got your own little temple. You've got your own little sanctuary. You can be blessed. You can sleep through a storm. You've got that peace that passes understanding. And that's something he's promising all of us right now, that perfect peace. Well, this is, you've just done it, friends. I hope you took a good look. We went to the top of the mountain today. We're at the zenith of what God did during the time of Solomon. You look at the history of Israel, it never goes back there again until Jesus comes. Then we go back to that place of that great glory that he experienced during that time. All of the promises God made to Israel were fulfilled during this generation. Take a good look, because God kept his word and he hasn't changed. He'll still do it today. Would you like that kind of peace? Let's pray. Loving Father in heaven, Lord, as we consider this story in the Bible, we can see your faithfulness. You fulfilled everything you promised to Abraham in blessing his children, in establishing them in the promised land, in giving them victory over their enemies, in opening up the windows of heaven. And Lord, we know that the peace that you gave them back then is still available today. Help us to pattern our lives after this time in Israel's history. Help us as a church, your people, to be wholly committed to you, to trust you, to seek first your kingdom and your righteousness, to work for the building up of your temple, knowing that then you'll respond by sending your glory, by letting the fire come down in our lives. Fill us with your spirit, Lord. Bless every person in our homes. And help us, Lord, to make sure that we are building all that we do on that tried and true cornerstone of Jesus Christ. In his name we ask. Amen.
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The two women were hiking the Appalachian Trail together when on June 30, 2013, one had to return home. The other, a retired nurse, chose to press on alone, but she became lost, her last diary entry saying, "When you find my body, please call my husband." 2 years later, a surveyor found her no longer alive. For a person of faith in God, it's important to stay on the pathway of God's word. Society will insist it's not relevant. Some will say it's not accurate or not believable. Some will criticize mean or selfish or faulty Christians. But the Bible is still the word of God, and it provides guidance for life in this world in preparation for the world to come. With David describing God's word as a lamp to my feet and a light to my path in Psalm 119. Stay on God's path today, trusting in God and trusting in his word. John Bradshaw, It Is Written.

0: This is HeartWise, offering practical tips and time-proven guidelines to make your life healthier, happier, and more fulfilling. 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I'm your HeartWise host, Charles Mills. We speak often on this program about the need for medical professionals who will step up to the plate with the necessary guidance for staying well, as well as overcoming sickness. Well, today we have reason to rejoice because our guest is just such a person. Dr. Michael Hawley, board-certified physician, promotes what he calls the preventive medicine mindset. I like the sound of that. Dr. Hawley, welcome to HeartWise.
1: Thank you, Charles.
0: Now, explain the full meaning of preventive medicine mindset. I think I know where you're going, but I want to make sure. How do we get it, and how can it help us?
1: Sure. Traditional medicine, we are sort of programmed that we go see the doctor when we're sick.
0: Right.
1: We receive a pill or some sort of prescription, and then we go home, and then we go back and see the doctor the next time we're sick. Uh-huh. Preventive medicine, on the other hand, is having that mindset of, how do I prevent cancer? How do I prevent diabetes? How do I prevent hypertension, stroke, and heart disease? And so it's sort of switching it. Instead of reactive medicine, it's preventive medicine, trying to prevent things before they happen. And the central core of that is looking at our lifestyle, because volumes, literally hundreds of studies have shown that treating disease ahead of time with preventive lifestyle measures can be very, very successful, even more successful than using medications.
0: You do realize, Dr. Hawley, that if we all did that, you'd be out of business pretty fast?
1: Yes, and you know, physicians that have this mindset have often said that that would be the case, but unfortunately, not everyone adheres to these recommendations, and
0: that's
1: so
0: true.
1: I think that our jobs are still safe, although I think that our job should try to shift a bit into that preventive mode and not so much that reactive mode.
0: So when someone comes into your office, you not only want to help them with what's bugging them at that point, you want to keep them from coming back. How do you do that? How do you get through the mindset that says, you know, the doctor is going to fix it with this pill or this potion or this procedure, and that's the way it's going to be done. And if he doesn't do that, something's wrong with the doctor.
1: Yeah, right. That's right, Charles. And so what often happens is people will get frustrated. They come to see me as an allergy asthma specialist, an immunology specialist. They come to see me because they're getting sick a lot.
0: Yes.
1: And their doctor may refer them because, oh, this must be allergy because they're getting sick a lot. And so obviously, as an allergist, I will check them for allergies and many times may find that that is part of the cause. But then I very quickly go to the lifestyle things, and particularly, you know, children, parents will say, why is my child sick all the time?
0: Mm-hmm.
1: And I'll say, well, let's look at their lifestyle. What, you know, I start with, what do they eat? And I talk to them about what they're eating, and often they're on what we call the standard American diet, which is full of salt and oil and sugar and lots of animal products. And then I try to get them to understand that switching their diet can make a tremendous impact on their immune function, their frequency of illness, and their overall health. And then I also talk to them about other lifestyle factors as well, particularly in children, teenagers, and adults as well. I ask them about their sleep patterns, how much sleep you're getting. And a lot of times they'll kind of put their head down and say, I don't get as much sleep as I should. And I tell them about studies that have shown that sleep, the number of hours of sleep, actually can make our body either resistant to infection or more prone to get infection as well. And that sort of sweet spot, for at least for adults, seems to be around 7 hours. If we're getting around 7 hours of sleep, our body's pretty resistant to viruses. And if we're getting less than that, which many people are, then our bodies are more prone to pick up infection. And I talk to them about other lifestyle things, exercise, of course. And, you know, most doctors will talk to you about exercise. But I focus more on the nutrition of those three things there. The nutrition is where so many people are lacking today. I just hear over and over, you know, what does your child eat? Well, they eat chicken nuggets and macaroni and cheese and french fries.
0: Yeah.
1: And unfortunately, those are caloric foods, but they're not nutrient foods. They're not nutrient-rich foods. And so, therefore, their immune system's not as strong as it needs to be.
0: So when you say preventive medicine mindset, you're saying that that mindset needs to be in us and it should drive changes in our lives. Am I right?
1: You're exactly right, Charles. And those changes are what makes it difficult for people because many people, most of us, we don't like change. We kind of like what we're doing. And we often like to hear from the media and even from our doctors, perhaps, that some of our bad habits are maybe actually good for us. And so there'll be a lot of things in the media that'll pop out there and you'll say, oh, there, it's okay if I eat all this chocolate or all these different foods that I used to think was not good for me. The media will take and twist things, and unfortunately that's not good for our health.
0: Now, you work, of course, on a daily basis with people that are fighting allergies or their immune system has been compromised. What are the different types of allergies, and does what's bugging us change from location to location? In other words, if you were practicing in Upper Montana, would you be seeing the same problems you're seeing down there in Tennessee?
1: First of all, let's kind of define what allergy is. Allergy is our body's immune system, or at least part of our immune system, overreacting to otherwise harmless substances, and most commonly, respiratory-wise, is going to be your pollen and your dust mites and your molds and your animal danders. And so in that aspect, you are right. Upper Montana is going to have a different flora up there than we're going to have, say, in the southeast where I live in Chattanooga area, Tennessee.
0: Yeah.
1: So yes, the pollens and whatnot can be different. The animals and the molds and the dust mites is going to be the same, you know, regardless of where you live, although in humid climates, you're going to have more mold and more dust mite. So from that aspect, yes, your location can affect respiratory allergies. You ask what different types of allergies? Well, the most common is the respiratory allergies, which affect our nose and our sinuses and our lungs and can even affect our eyes as well. And those, you know, some people call that hay fever.
0: Right.
1: And that'll typically be worse in the spring and the fall, but it also can be year-round with your dust mite and animal. The second type of allergy is to foods, and nowadays we see lots of people with various types of food allergies. The most common, of course, is anaphylactic food reactions to things like peanuts and egg and milk and tree nuts and shellfish and things like that. There's other types of food sensitivities that work through a different immune reaction, particularly gluten, for instance, with celiac disease. And then you can also have allergy to venom. You can get stung by a wasp or a hornet or a yellow jacket and go into a life-threatening anaphylactic reaction. That also is a type of allergy. So respiratory, food, venom are your main types of allergy.
0: When you have patients with one of these, is your approach different, or do you basically follow the same structure as you deal with this?
1: So when someone comes in complaining of recurring ear infections, sinus infections, bronchitis, et cetera, those patients, we tend to focus more on respiratory allergens. So we would test them to see if they're allergic to trig pollen, grass pollen, weed pollen, molds, animals, dust mite, those sorts of things. Whereas someone who comes in complaining of a skin problem, we may look a little bit at environmental allergies, but we may focus on medications, we may focus on foods and other types of allergens that may be triggering, for instance, the skin rash.
0: Right.
1: And then obviously if someone comes in with anaphylaxis and they're not sure what causes it, then we kind of hit everything, sort of a broad look at what may be going on.
0: Now, you also deal with chemical sensitivities. How is the world around us affecting us in such really nasty ways as far as chemicals are concerned?
1: Yeah, so various air pollutants and toxins, if you will, they can cause a number of respiratory problems. The most common would be to trigger asthma.
0: Mm-hmm.
1: We see our patients with asthma when air pollution levels are high, when there's a lot of irritant in the air, that will trigger asthma symptomatology. The other area that our environment and chemicals in particular will trigger reactions is with our skin. We see people who come in with various skin rashes, typically itchy, dry, red-type rashes in various parts of their body. Those patients many times will have what's called allergic contact dermatitis, where their body's coming into contact with certain chemicals that might be in their soaps, their detergents, their shampoos, their clothing, cosmetic products, even lotions and creams. Those patients, we do something called chemical patch testing to test for chemicals that are in those substances and then determine which ones they're allergic to so then they can eliminate those from their exposure and many times correct their skin problems.
0: Dr. Hawley, how do I know if what I have on my skin or what I have in my eyes or my lungs or my nose is something I need to make an appointment to go see you or something I need to immediately go to the emergency room and say, help?
1: Yeah, so let's start with the last part. If it's something that needs immediate attention, it's typically going to be in that category of what we call anaphylaxis, which is the fancy word for severe allergic reaction. That could present as immediate onset of what we call generalized hives. Some people call them welts, but it's an immediate rash that comes on all of a sudden. Even more so is if you have breathing difficulties. For instance, your airway may start to close down. That's going to cause a restriction of your breathing. You may have trouble swallowing. If it's a child, you may see them drooling. Those are typically more serious symptoms that need immediate care, and you want to go immediately to the emergency room. On the other hand, if it's other things like recurring ear infections and sinus infections and bronchitis or maybe eczema, skin rashes, those obviously are less urgent, but if they're affecting quality of life, and we use that phrase quality of life to determine how bad it is and whether you should go see your primary care physician or a specialist. And so you have to ask quality of life. So what is that? Well, typically for a child, that's going to be their daily life. Is it impacting daily life? Is it affecting their school attendance? Is it affecting their concentration, their behavior, those sorts of things? If it is, then they should be evaluated. For an adult, are you missing work? Is it affecting your exercise? Is it affecting your daily life? Anything that's distorting that quality of life deserves to be evaluated.
0: All right, very good. We're talking with Dr. Michael Hawley. He is an allergist and immunologist, board certified down in Chattanooga, Tennessee. We'll take a short break, and when we come back, Dr. Hawley, I want to find out from you what we as a society are doing the most that's creating the worst outcome. Let's find out from Dr. Hawley on our return, so everybody stay right where you are.
2: I'm Dr. James Markham with your biblical prescription for life. Have you ever heard the phrase, laughter is the best medicine? Well, our biblical prescription for life today is found in Proverbs chapter 17, verse 22. A merry heart does good like medicine. Numerous research has been done on laughter. And in fact, the Royal Society of Biological Sciences has shown that laughter decreases pain by increasing endorphins. It decreases the stress chemicals in the body and increases the immune system function. In fact, it even helps lower the risk of cardiovascular disease. Well, how can I plug into this biblical prescription? Well, think of three funny things. 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Or find other people who are laughing, as laughing is contagious. Or you can fake it until you make it. For more information, go to heartwiseministries.org.
0: 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We're here to serve you. 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

0: Welcome back to the program. I'm your host, Charles Mills. Our guest today, Dr. Michael Hawley, immunologist and allergist down in Chattanooga, Tennessee, board certified. We're talking today about allergies, the types of them, chemical sensitivities as well, our immune system. And okay, Dr. Hawley, if you could magically go into everyone's house or environment or car or place of work, and you could remove one thing, just one thing that could help us the most fight against all of these chemicals and these allergies we're having, what would it be?
1: Wow, Charles, only one thing.
0: Only one thing.
1: I would start with what's in their refrigerator. Mm. And I find that in many patients with respiratory issues, that when we remove dairy products for many patients, it tends to help them a lot. Now, we don't know the exact mechanism of why dairy provokes increased mucus production for some people, but it just does. And so we often find when we remove dairy products from the diet, their respiratory symptomatology gets better. So I would start with what's in their refrigerator.
0: Good.
1: And if you gave me, you know, a couple other things, I would go to what's in their cupboard as well, because I believe that what we put in our mouths and what we eat on a daily basis affects our overall health in many ways.
0: So you're instilling in us right now a preventive medicine mindset. We can go to our cupboards. We can go to our refrigerator and make those changes, right?
1: Exactly right. And patients will often ask me, you know, for instance, weight loss. You know, I'm an allergist immunologist, but many times they'll ask me how they can lose weight. And I start with some simple things. I say, well, let's start with what are you drinking? If you're drinking things other than water, then that's adding calories that you probably don't need. Mm-hmm. So I start with what they're drinking. Then I go to what they're eating. And I'll give them two or three things to start with, because if you overwhelm somebody and say, all right, I want you to remove, you know, A through Z, they kind of go home, throw up their arms and say, that's too hard.
0: That's too hard.
1: So
0: yeah.
1: If you give them a couple, three things to start with, then they can have success. And when they start to see success, they want to move on to the next step. And all of this works in prevention, not just for allergy, but to boost our immune system and to help prevent the chronic diseases that really plague our society. And those chronic diseases range from cancer to heart disease to diabetes to obesity. And these are the diseases that we all tend to get, we think of as, oh, those are old age diseases.
0: Right, right.
1: But quite honestly, Charles, we're starting to see type 2 diabetes in teenagers.
0: Oh.
1: We used to call it adult onset diabetes, but now we call it type 2 because we're starting to see it in teenagers as well.
0: Okay, if you could follow this hapless person, you go to someone's work and you follow them around, what would you find there that is doing the most damage to us as far as our immune system is concerned?
1: Well, typically in most offices, we have a lot of, I'm going to call it inactivity. We sit in front of a computer screen, and that inactivity is not necessarily good for our body. It sometimes will provoke back problems and joint problems, and inactivity overall is just not good for our immune system. So one of the things we can do, and person says, well, I can't do anything because I sit at a desk all day in front of a computer screen. I would challenge them to get a standing desk, you know, something that they can raise their desk where they can stand and sit all day. Mm-hmm. That already will start to increase circulation and increase activity. So from that standpoint, activity is really important. As far as the environment at work, it's variable. You know, if you work in a factory setting, there's going to be a lot of dust and particulate matter in the air, and that sometimes can be hard to avoid unless you wear a mask. Sometimes the air quality is going to be poor in the office because of bad circulation, not changing filters, those sorts of things. So some of that can be very difficult. But as the person starts to recognize these problems, then hopefully they can be addressed.
0: All right. Very good. By the way, listener, if the name Dr. Michael Hawley sounds familiar to you, you may have seen him in the movie Eating You Alive, as well as his son Matthew. They both appeared in this movie. If you haven't seen that movie, I recommend that you do so. It's called Eating You Alive. You can Google that and find out where to view that. Okay, Dr. Hawley, Dinner with the Doctor. I've heard your name in connection with that. What's going on with that program?
1: So Dinner with a Doctor is an instructional and educational program that we have at various locations in the Chattanooga area. We started at the East Ridge Seventh-day Adventist Church, and then it spread to many other areas in the Chattanooga and North Georgia area. We provide educational seminars for the community. What that involves is inviting the community to come and enjoy a healthy plant-based meal and learn more about diabetes or cancer or obesity or heart disease or Alzheimer's or our immune system. And so I give a lecture along with the plant-based meal, and we also provide them with recipes. So what we're doing is we're providing them with unbiased, science-based information to then make decisions in their health to help things going forward.
0: Dr. Michael Hawley is our guest today. Eating You Alive is the movie he's in. Dinner with the Doctor is a program he's running. Doctor, how did you arrive at where you are? When did you begin this journey that took you from the standard American medical way of looking at things to where you are now? And I understand your son Matthew's on the same journey.
1: He is. He is currently doing internal medicine residency in Birmingham, Alabama, and he hopes to be an endocrinologist when he's all done. So I'm hopeful that he will teach people not only how to take care of their bodies in general, but to how to prevent and reverse diabetes through a whole food plant-based approach. In other words, using lifestyle to help treat disease.
0: And you also made this same journey too. And what started? What launched you on this trip?
1: Yeah, that's a great question, Charles. I think it was a combination of factors. But in general, I started out my life eating a standard American diet.
0: Yeah, yeah.
1: And eventually in adulthood, I became vegetarian because I thought it was a healthy diet. But I found out very quickly that I was an unhealthy vegetarian. And eventually became what's called vegan, which I try not to use that word because vegan has a lot of different connotations. But I realized that you can be very unhealthy and call yourself a vegan and eat a lot of junk food and still be a vegan.
0: True.
1: And so I started doing research and noted that the healthy diet was not necessarily just a vegan diet, but a diet that removed the extra salt and sugar and oil and things like that. And then my wife, I have to give her the most credit because she was the first to say, you know what, we really need to clean up our diet. We need to do this and that and the other. And I, as a man, sort of drug my feet a bit. But my wife was persistent. And since we have been on this journey, our overall health has improved. I have a condition called psoriatic arthritis. I was on oral and injectable medications for this about 10 years ago. I now take no medications for any of that. As I have changed my diet, as I have cleaned it up, so to speak, and follow these principles, my own health has improved. And so naturally, I want to share that with the general public. I want to share it with our community. I want to share it with our patients. And so that, in a nutshell, is sort of my journey.
0: So if a patient says to you, how do I know this works? Give me an example of it working. You just sort of spread your arms and go, ta-da. Is that right?
1: Actually, I don't do that, Charles, but many times they will look and say, wait a minute, you're not overweight. What did you do to get that? So I do believe that it is important if you're going to teach something, you should live that as well.
0: Mm-hmm.
1: But what I do tell patients is that I'm not making this up, that this is in the science. And people say, well, there's not research in it. But actually, there is many, many, many volumes of research that shows that whole food plant-based diet helps with chronic disease. And so it's a matter of starting to dig into that research to try to realize what we should be doing to help prevent, reverse, and treat these chronic diseases.
0: Dr. Michael Hawley, allergist and immunologist down in Chattanooga, Tennessee, board certified. I appreciate you being with us today, Dr. Hawley, and thank you so much for your wisdom and guidance. Appreciate it.
1: My privilege, Charles. Thank you.
0: And listener, until next time, this is Charles Mills along with Dr. Michael Hawley, inviting you to remain heartwise. Goodbye, everyone. 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
3: About the last thing I want to do is attract more attention to the now dying phenomenon of the Da Vinci Code, or encourage anybody to buy more of Dan Brown's highly imaginative books. But today I'm going to visit the subject anyway, because the challenge the Da Vinci Code presented to the Christian church is nothing new. And as director James Cameron has demonstrated, it's not about to go away. So stick around, and I'll come back and tell you all about it.
4: It has stood the test of time. God's book, the Bible. Still relevant in today's complex world. It is written. Sharing hope around the globe. Presented by Sean Boonstra.
3: Sitting on the back porch of a Nova Scotia bed and breakfast, I was listening to the owner of the house wax eloquent on the history of her neighborhood. Long before Columbus, she said, people from Europe were visiting this part of the world. And the reason we know that is because they're finding a lot of stuff buried in the ground that just doesn't fit in with the stuff we were taught in school. Now that much was true. We've been discovering in recent years that Columbus was hardly the first European to set foot in North America. And there's actually a good deal of evidence to suggest that people were visiting the east coast of Canada years before Columbus ever laid eyes on the New World. So to that extent, my host was telling the truth. But what she said next got a little stranger. You know all that stuff they're finding, she said. I think the Knights Templar were using this place to hide their treasures. And more than that, I think the Knights Templar knew something about Jesus that the Christian church has been keeping quiet for years. I leaned forward in my seat just a little bit, eager to hear what she had to say. Do you know what I think, she said? I think the Templars knew the truth about Jesus. They knew that Jesus was married to Mary Magdalene, and together they had a child. A lot of people think the Holy Grail isn't the cup that Jesus used at the Last Supper. They think the Holy Grail is actually the hidden bloodline of Jesus. Now, I probably should have been shocked when she said that. But you know, it wasn't the first time I'd heard it. In fact, it was obvious to me that she'd been reading a book called Holy Blood, Holy Grail, written by Michael Bagent, Richard Lee, and Henry Lincoln, a book that had appeared on bestseller lists a few years earlier. The whole premise behind the book questioned the Christian church's historical understanding of Jesus Christ, suggesting, among other things, that Jesus was married, had a child, and never actually died on the cross of Calvary. As the book hit stores across the nation, a review in the Los Angeles Times suggested that the secrets revealed in the book were, quote, enough to seriously challenge many traditional Christian beliefs, if not alter them. Well, a few years later, it's obvious that Holy Blood, Holy Grail did nothing to topple the Christian church, and with good reason. No credible historian took that book seriously because the weight of actual historical evidence falls very firmly on the side of traditional Christian understanding of Jesus. Most people simply didn't take the Bagent book seriously because there wasn't much between its covers that you could actually substantiate. Like so many other flaky conspiracy theories, it was destined for the trash heap of history until the Da Vinci Code hit bookstores. And for some reason this time, it struck a much deeper chord with the public, even though the Da Vinci Code was basically a rehash of the same conspiracy theory. The Da Vinci Code borrows so heavily from Holy Blood, Holy Grail, in fact, that one of the lead characters in Dan Brown's book, a man by the name of Lee Teabing, he has a name that's actually derived by rearranging the names of two of the authors of Holy Blood, Holy Grail, Michael Bagent and Richard Lee. This time, the theory that Jesus was married with children took off like wildfire, selling tens of millions of copies and filling theaters all across the country. And then, at the same time, in a move almost certainly calculated to maximize publicity for their magazine, National Geographic announced that it was in possession

ripped out from under our feet. So the question I want to explore with you today is very simple. Is there any truth to the Da Vinci Code? Well, before we get started, let me underscore something that a lot of people have already been saying about the Da Vinci Code. You'll notice it's for sale in the fiction section of the bookstore. And that's because nobody has ever claimed the story is true. But the fact that Dan Brown writes in such a convincing style and makes several statements to the effect that the story is based on truth, well, it makes it necessary for people to think about it very carefully. Even if Dan Brown didn't want people to believe it, and I think he did, but even if he didn't, a lot of people are still taking the Da Vinci Code to the bank, and it's made a shambles out of some people's faith. So today, let's take a look at it. We've only got a few minutes together, so we're only going to be able to skim over a few of the highlights, but I think it'll be more than enough to prove the point. Here are some of the major claims made in the book. Number one, Jesus was married to Mary Magdalene, and together they had a child. Number two, Jesus was never considered as God by the early church until the Council of Nicaea declared it to be so in 325 A.D. Number three, the four Gospels presented in the New Testament were included in the Bible by the Roman Emperor Constantine to cover up the conspiracy, and something like 80 other Gospels were rejected so the lie could be perpetrated. Number four, secret societies like the Knights Templar and the Priory of Zion, a group whose members are said to have included Sir Isaac Newton and Leonardo da Vinci, have carefully guarded these secrets for centuries in the face of violent persecution from the organized Christian church. Now, again, I think it's important that we emphasize that the whole book is clearly labeled a work of fiction, and that no publisher has ever claimed that any of these ideas are historically verifiable. Yet, the clever way Dan Brown presents them has a lot of people confused, if not convinced. And again, there's an author's note in the book telling us that all descriptions of artwork, architecture, documents, and secret rituals in this novel are accurate. So even though it is a work of fiction, I've got to say that it gives the average reader who isn't familiar with Christian history the distinct impression that the Da Vinci Code is at least historical fiction based on real events. The lines between fact and fiction have been carefully blurred to lend credibility to undocumented theories, many of which we know are wildly inaccurate. Let me give you an example. In one spot, the book suggests that the Dead Sea Scrolls contain some of Christianity's earliest documents, which have been carefully suppressed by the organized church. Now, I want to give Dan Brown the benefit of the doubt, but it should be pointed out that the documents discovered in the Dead Sea Caves were exclusively Old Testament, and all of them actually predate Christianity. Then there's the claim that ancient documents discovered at Nag Hammadi in the 1940s contain the, quote, earliest Christian documents available, older than the New Testament. Now again, that's simply not true, because the New Testament was finished before the end of the first century, and the Nag Hammadi documents mostly date to the end of the second century, a difference of more than 100 years. I guess what Dan Brown is trying to convince us of is that the older the document, the more reliable it is. And the stuff they found at Nag Hammadi tells a wildly different story of Jesus than the one you find in the Bible. The conclusion we're supposed to come to is that the Bible's been lying to us, even though this does happen to be the older document. And that brings me to the pages of the Bible itself. The Da Vinci Code says that the four Gospels in the New Testament are only there because the Roman Emperor Constantine put them there. It supposedly happened at the Council of Nicaea in 325 A.D., when the church needed Matthew, Mark, Luke, and John to prove their brand new theory that Jesus was actually God in human flesh. We're told that the church actually sifted through something like 80 different Gospels before they came up with something they could use to present their lie to the public. And of course, well, that theory makes

for pretty riveting reading. There's not a stitch of truth to it. No reputable historian has ever been found to back it up. It just didn't happen. And the truthfulness of the New Testament Gospels, well, that's been established for hundreds of years, even before the Council of Nicaea, which is proven by the fact that earlier church writings make constant reference to them as authoritative documents for Christians. And all those other Gospels, none of them is mentioned at all. So the question is, where did Dan Brown get these ideas? What he didn't borrow from somebody else, he just made up. Another good example of just how wrong the Da Vinci Code is can be found in the claim that nobody thought of Jesus as God in the flesh before the Council of Nicaea. Now again, that's just not true. The doctrine of Christ's divinity was well understood by the Christian church right from the start, when the very first believers wrote about his miracles and his claim to be equal to the Father. So the question is, did anybody really discuss the divinity of Christ at the Council of Nicaea in AD 325? Well, the answer to that is yes. But the only topic of discussion was how God the Son is related to God the Father. And nobody ever discussed whether or not Jesus was actually God. You know, you can search all through history, and you'll never find an occasion where the Christian church launched a massive conspiracy to claim the divinity of Jesus. And what's really ironic about the Da Vinci Code is that while Dan Brown is trying to convince us that someone is lying about Jesus, it turns out he's the one who's doing it. Let me give you another good example. In the Da Vinci Code, we hear that Jesus was actually married to Mary Magdalene, and we're told that this fact has been carefully hidden from us for centuries. And why would the church hide the marriage of Jesus? Well, supposedly, it's because the Christian church actually frowns on the institution of marriage and the whole subject of intimacy between the sexes. Now, I've got to admit that over the years, on occasion, the church has taken a less than healthy attitude on this subject. But biblically speaking, nothing could be further from the truth. The book of Hebrews makes it abundantly clear that marriage is honorable among all and the bed undefiled. And let's not forget what Jesus himself said about marriage in the 19th chapter of the Gospel according to Matthew. And he answered and said to them, "Have you not read that he who made them at the beginning made them male and female, and said, 'For this reason a man shall leave his father and mother and be joined to his wife, and the two shall become one flesh?' So then they are no longer two, but one flesh. Therefore, what God has joined together, let not man separate." Again, it looks to me like Dan Brown is just kind of making it up as he goes along. Don't forget, the Gospel of Matthew is supposed to be one of those fakes used by the church to run down the institution of marriage. And yet right here, in the middle of this same gospel, Jesus announces that marriage was invented by God himself. Just like the rest of Dan Brown's book, it just doesn't add up. And neither does the claim that Jesus was married to Mary Magdalene. To prove his point, Dan Brown goes to the apocryphal Gospel of Philip, which was probably written sometime in the late 3rd century. The Gospel of Philip, which was penned by a group of heretics known as the Gnostics, it says that Mary was a companion of Jesus and that he kissed her. Now, I can't deny that's what the Gospel of Philip says, but let me point out just a few things. First of all, the Gospel of Philip is not an eyewitness account like the four Gospels of the New Testament. Even if there are any shreds of truth in that book, we shouldn't forget that it's essentially a work of fiction written a long time after the original disciples died. Secondly, when it calls Mary Magdalene a companion, that's hardly the same thing as a spouse. Thirdly, many people greeted each other with a kiss in Jesus' day, and a kiss wasn't necessarily a sexual thing. Don't forget that Judas greeted Jesus with a kiss on the night of his betrayal. Again, Dan Brown's just making it up. And the only support he seems to have are these other strange gospels that on average were written more than 100 years after the New Testament. And who wrote these other books? Well, as Christianity spread in the first few centuries, so did bad ideas about the Christian message.
Some pagan cultures, as they embraced Christianity, were simply hesitant to give up pagan philosophy. One of these groups was the Gnostics, who had a radically different understanding of the universe than you or me. They believed that an inferior God, known as the Demiurge, created the material world that you and I live in. This, according to their understanding, was a big mistake, because the material world is imperfect and evil. They believed we should have never been created to live a material, physical existence. According to the Gnostics, the mission of Jesus was to set us free from the prison of the physical world and to set us free from the horrible mistakes of the Creator. Now, to promote this kind of thinking, the Gnostics wrote a number of so-called Gospels and other books, some of which have survived to this day. Now, of course, this idea about Jesus is just plain wrong when you check it against the Bible. There is nothing in God's book to suggest that creation was a mistake. In fact, in the book of Genesis, it says that when God created this planet, He stood back and said, "It is very good." And then in the New Testament, we discover that Jesus didn't come to fix the mistakes of the Creator. He came to fix our mistakes. In fact, when it comes right down to it, we discover in passages like Hebrews chapter 1, Colossians chapter 1, and John chapter 1, that Jesus Himself is the Creator. According to the Bible, there's nothing wrong with a physical, material existence, because that's the way God made us in the first place. And after Jesus comes again, we're eventually going to be restored to a newly created world, another physical existence. You know, there's a good reason the early church rejected the Gnostic Gospels, and it's because they were in direct contradiction to the teachings of Jesus and the writings of the Old Testament. And worst of all, the Gnostics missed the whole point of why Jesus came to earth in the first place. Read the four Gospels of the New Testament very carefully, and you'll notice something remarkable. All of them drive relentlessly towards the death, burial, and resurrection of Jesus. They drive to the very heart of what Jesus did for us. In a great book on the Da Vinci Code phenomenon, author Ben Witherington makes a great point. Listen to this. The term gospel, good news, is not just a Christian term, but rather one that was already in use in the Greco-Roman world before the canonical gospels were written. Because the ancient world didn't have a free market economy, public gifts from higher status persons were what greased the wheels of society and commerce. Emperors were lauded for their good deeds of benefaction and their triumphs in wars. The gospel was good news about actions taken on behalf of the people by the emperor or another wealthy person. The benefactors weren't in the main praised for their great philosophical or wise utterances. When early Christians picked up the term gospel, they had in mind the good news of things Jesus had done for us, which also happened to include some of His teachings. So now, how is that different from the gospel the Gnostics taught? Well, the difference really is very important. They present a radically different Jesus than the Christ of the Bible, a mysterious teacher who spoke in riddles and filled His disciples' heads with vague philosophical teachings. Following the footsteps of the Greek philosophers, and the philosopher Plato in particular, the Gnostics believed that we would ultimately be saved from the evil material world through our own personal wisdom and understanding. I guess if you want to boil it down to one simple idea, it's salvation by knowledge. And the really lousy part of Gnostic theology was that the kind of knowledge you needed for salvation wasn't available to just anybody. In fact, only the very brightest and best were going to be elevated above the misery of this world. Their message stands in sharp contrast to the open invitation of the Bible, which says, "Whosoever will, let him take the water of life freely." And it stands in direct opposition to the words of Jesus, who said, "If I be lifted up from the earth, will draw all men unto me." Now, you'll never find that kind of openness in Gnostic books, because they never really wanted anybody in their group
except the intellectually elite. According to the Gnostics, if you can't wrap your head around their so-called secret knowledge, there's no hope for you. And frankly, that's not good news. It's not a gospel. Because the gospel is the story of what Jesus did for you because you couldn't do it yourself. You know, I've just got to ask the question, why in the world would people find the Da Vinci Code so appealing? I mean, there's not a lick of good news anywhere in it. If we choose to believe the fabrications of Dan Brown's mind, we're left without a savior. We're left without a solid place to stand. All we've got left is a mere man who never rose from the dead. And that means we're all destined for a meaningless end. And you got to wonder why people find that such a wonderful way to look at life. Maybe it has something to do with the fact that if we accept the record of the Bible as true, we have to admit there's a creator who has some claim on our lives. And some people find that a little uncomfortable because they have this idea that the claims of God on our lives are going to enslave us and rob us of genuine freedom. Simply put, nothing could be further from the truth. When you come face to face with Jesus, you discover that the Bible is reliable and the words of Jesus present both hope and truth. If you abide in my words, said Jesus, you are my disciples indeed, and you shall know the truth, and the truth shall make you free. Let me ask you something important. What exactly is freedom? For Dan Brown, freedom appears to be a release from the claims of the biblical Christ. But in the end, that leaves you with a serious problem, and it forces you into a horrible slavery. You're going to have to sort out the sin in your life all by yourself. You become a slave to the material world, fighting to escape it with all your might. And believe me, that's not freedom, because you're going to discover you'll never break free from the misery and sin on planet Earth. As Jesus stated so plainly, whoever commits sin is a slave to sin, and a slave does not abide in the house forever, but a son abide forever. Therefore, if the Son makes you free, you shall be free indeed. You know, it's hard to imagine someone who's truly delighted in the message of the Da Vinci Code, at least if they really understand what Dan Brown is saying. Where's the hope? Where's the good news? And frankly, where's God? You know, I think a lot of us fell for this book because it's been a while since we actually looked at what the Bible says about Jesus and what he's done for us. We're running on assumptions and urban legends, and we've set ourselves up for the likes of Dan Brown and the Da Vinci Code. To a small extent, I suppose we really only have ourselves to blame. So, let me give you a challenge today. In a moment, this program's going to be over, and it's the ideal opportunity to go find your Bible and read your way through one of the four Gospels. You might want to start with Matthew or John. And I think as you read them, you're going to discover the content of those books is remarkably real.

0: You know, sometimes I wonder how people are going to feel when they see Jesus coming and they know they sold out on the Christian faith for a dollar. That doesn't have to be true for you today. You can build a new relationship with Jesus. Why don't we pray together? Father in heaven, this book has stood the test of time. It reveals the real Jesus to us, and the desire of our hearts is to know Him better, to know You better. And so our prayer is that our faith would grow in Jesus, that we would know Him as a friend, and that we'd be ready for Him to come. For we ask it in Jesus' name. Amen.
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0: Want to start your day right? Now, I don't know about you, but it doesn't take long each day before the pressures of the world start crowding out my focus on the stuff that really counts. You know, stuff like family and faith. Well, we've developed an important resource specifically for busy people to help them keep focused on what really matters. And that's available every single workday right through your computer, your iPod, or even your cell phone. It's called A Better Way to Live. And in a matter of 3 minutes or so, you'll have this new perspective that will help you keep your balance for the rest of the day. That's it for this week. Now remember, it is written, man shall not live by bread alone, but by every word that proceeds out of the mouth of God.

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1: Hello, friends. This is Doug Batchelor. How about an amazing fact? In 1995, Mary Ann Franco was in a serious car accident that injured her spine and consequently caused her to go blind in both eyes. Mary Ann spent the next 21 years in Okeechobee, Florida, walking with a cane and struggling to live in a world of darkness. That was until Franco fell in her home, hitting her head and injuring her neck. The doctor said she'd need to have an operation performed on her spine to relieve the pain. Now, neck injuries usually aren't part of a success story, but when Mary Ann awoke in the hospital recovery room, she tried to get the nurse's attention, saying, "Lady, you with all that purple on, give me something for pain." Her amazed niece sitting nearby asked, "What did you say, Mary?" The statement was especially surprising because prior to her 1995 accident, Franco was also colorblind. The operation seems to have restored not only her vision, but now for the first time in her life, she also has the ability to see color. Her amazed doctor, neurosurgeon John Afshar, is calling the recovery of her sight a miracle. 70-year-old Mary Franco has no question it's a gift from God. "I really believe," she said, "with all my heart, He gave me back my sight." Now that she has her vision back, she's very excited to see her friends, pets, and especially 7 grandchildren she's never looked at. Her chores have become easier, and she deeply appreciates the simple things we all take for granted. With her eyes welling with tears, Mary Ann says, "The sun is coming through the trees. Oh God, it is so wonderful to see." You know, the Bible tells us that healing the blind was one of Jesus' favorite miracles. Stay with us, friends. We're going to learn more as Amazing Facts brings you this edition of Bible Answers Live.
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3: My name is John Ross. Good evening, friends, and Pastor Doug. Let's begin the program with prayer. Dear Father in heaven, we thank you that we have this opportunity once again to study your word. And we always want to ask the Holy Spirit to come and guide our hearts and our minds as we open up the pages of the Bible. We ask a blessing on those who are listening, Lord, and just lead us all into a clearer and a full understanding of your word. For we ask this in Jesus' name, amen.
1: Amen.
3: Well, Pastor Doug, you opened the program by talking about a fairly remarkable occurrence, a miracle that happened to this lady who was blind, banged her head, which, you know, in itself would be most situations a bad thing, not a good thing, but it turned out to really be the catalyst to restore her sight. And what an experience that must be. When you think of the senses, you think of smell and taste and touch and sight and hearing. If somebody were to give one up, probably the last one that you would want to give up is your sight. It just means so much to us. And here to have your sight taken away and then miraculously restored, what an experience that must be.
1: Yeah, especially after almost 21 years. Mm. And, you know, the one theory the doctor says, I believe it was a miracle, because whenever God does something like that, if the blood was cut off to a certain part of the brain or the eyes, you know, that would atrophy after 20 years and it would be permanent. And that's why the doctors are dumbfounded. He said, perhaps the next surgery, increased flow to a blood flow to a part of the brain, or
4: you know, they're mystified, but she looks upon it as just a wonderful miracle. And then there is no explanation why, for the first time in her life, because she had the accident when she was 50, she had been colorblind her entire life. Mm. And now she can see colors. And it's an amazing news clip. You know, people can go online and see it. But it makes me think about people questioned when Jesus worked these miracles of opening people's eyes in restoring their sight. And there's several cases. There was blind Bartimaeus. There was the case of the blind man in the Gospel of John, chapter 9. And matter of fact, you can read Matthew 21:14. Then the blind and the lame came to him in the temple, and he healed them. So it was multiple times Jesus opened the eyes of the blind. In Luke 4:18, he said, "He has sent me to heal the brokenhearted, to proclaim liberty to the captives, and recovering of sight to the blind." Now, sometimes blindness in the Bible, and Jesus healing the blind, was synonymous with his opening the spiritual sight of people who were spiritually blind. Of course, Christ, talking about the religious leaders, said, "You blind guides that are leading the blind." And we've heard the expression, "If the blind lead the blind, they'll fall in the ditch." And there, Jesus is talking about spiritual blindness. And he makes an interesting statement in John 9:39. Christ said, "For judgment I have come into the world, that those who do not see may see, and those who see may be made blind." And what Jesus meant by that is, his teaching helped some of the poor and the uneducated, like the apostles, to have great spiritual insight, and the religious leaders, their hearts were hardened in spiritual blindness. And there are a lot of people out in the world right now that are blind spiritually, and the only way to have our eyes opened and really have vision, knowing what the purpose of life is through Christ and his Spirit. He still works miracles and opens the eyes of the blind physically as well as spiritually. And we've got a book that talks about people that are plugging their ears and their eyes are blinded deliberately, and they're blind to the things of God. And we want to make sure we don't fall in that category.
3: 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Again, the book is called Hidden Eyes and Closed Ears. We'll be happy to send this to anybody who calls and asks. 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And ask for the book called Hidden Eyes and Closed Ears. And if you have a Bible question, our phone line here to the studio is 800-463-7297. 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If you have a Bible question, it's a good time, friends, to pick up your phone, give us a call. We have a number of lines that are still open. So give us a call, and we'd love to hear from you this evening. Well, we're going to go to our first caller. We have Ed listening from Greenville, New York. Ed, welcome to the program.
5: Thank you. Hi, are we there?
4: Yeah, you're on.
5: Very good. Doug, I just want to appreciate your prophecy study Bible. It's really been an eye-opener. Using the center column references for Samuel 16:14, 1 Samuel, a question I have is, a distressing spirit from the Lord troubled Saul. It says first that the spirit of the Lord departed from Saul, and a distressing spirit from the Lord troubled him. Can you explain that?
4: Well, it doesn't mean that God has evil spirits that he sends. But in the same way that the devil sort of needed permission to tempt Job, when God withdrew the good spirit, now if someone has the light of the Lord in their life, if the light is rejected, automatically darkness comes in.
5: Right.
4: Saul, when he was first anointed king, he was filled with the Spirit. He had angels and the Spirit of God guiding him. But through persistent rebellion and pride, he eventually drove away the light of the Lord, and the evil spirits came in.
5: Okay.
4: And, you know, David, later it talks about David would come and sing and play music, and, you know, David's psalms were full of spiritual meaning, and it says he would be refreshed and the darkness would go away.
5: So there's no vacuum, really, then?
4: Yeah, all of us, you know. Jesus said, if you're not with me, you're against me. It's one or the other. The Bible's pretty clear.
5: Thank you. I kind of had an idea that was it, but I appreciate the clarification.
4: Yeah, well, you know, the way it's worded, a distressing spirit from the Lord, you think, why would God send an evil spirit? But it's really that God, just in withdrawing his spirit, the evil spirits came in.
3: You know, I think our free offer, Hidden Eyes and Closed Ears, kind of deals a little bit with that, how that, you know, if we turn away from God, we're really opening ourselves up to the devil coming and guiding or influencing an individual. 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We have Edward listening from Highland, California. Edward, welcome to the program.
6: Hi, how are you?
4: Doing well. Thanks for calling in.
6: Okay, I've got a quick question. Are you ready?
4: Okay.
6: You know, John 3:16 is a very popular Bible verse, and a lot of people know it by heart. I was looking at my Bible the other day, and it says the wording's a little bit different than what most people go by.
4: Yeah, well, what's yours say?
6: Mine says, "For God so loved the world that he gave his only Son, so that everyone who believes in him might not perish, but might have eternal life." Most of the time I hear it, it says he shall not perish or shall have eternal life. It seems like it's not so certain.
4: What version are you reading?
6: It's the New American Bible.
4: New American Bible. Does it say New American Standard?
6: Nope. New American Bible, NAB.
4: Okay. You know, some of the translations try to simplify and modernize the language. I personally think that sometimes when they do that some of the beauty is lost, and even at times the actual meaning is changed. But
6: right. Well,
4: go ahead.
6: Well, it's okay. Well, it's supposed to be a very good translation. I think it's the one that the Catholic Church uses.
4: Yeah, well, I'm sure there's a lot of good things in there, but you know, most of us know we've memorized John 3:16 from the King James, you know, "For God so loved the world, he gave his only begotten Son, that whosoever believeth in him shall not perish, but have everlasting life." Sounds more definitive, doesn't it?
6: It does, but what makes that such a better Bible?
4: Well, the King James Bible is a masterpiece. There is no language in the world, or no book in the world, has had more influence on the English language than the King James Version. It was like the textbook of English for several hundred years. And
6: so is that the book that you look at when you answer people's questions? Because, I mean, weren't there Bibles before the King James Bible?
4: Well, you know, the King James Bible actually is drawn a lot from one of the first English translations, which would be, you know, Wycliffe and then Tyndale, some of the early English reformers translated the Bible, and the King James is the masterpiece because they had so many scholars working on it that I've got great respect for it. Now, the New King James Version is very much like the King James. They've just modernized some of the words that we use. You know, we don't say thee and thou. And so, it's a tremendous translation. We actually have a book. We can send you a free copy that talks about the Word of God and some of the differences. Would you like a copy of that, Edward?
6: Well, it just seems, I mean, if you're going to talk about Bible verses, I mean, you probably should be using a good Bible. And I like that what you're saying about the King James Bible. It just seems to me that it was written so much after the original text that maybe the King James Bible lost some of the meaning. What do you think?
4: I don't think so. I think that, matter of fact, I think the New American Bible you're using has been written more recently. Let me give you something to think about. Some of the translators of the King James Bible actually had access to manuscripts that we don't have today. During World War I and II, and even some of the wars in Europe, great libraries were burned. They didn't have things on microfilm. They didn't have things digitized. And a lot of scholarly information that was used by some of the great reformers has been lost. But they had more, probably, manuscripts of the New Testament than we have today. So, you know, we've got copies of copies today.
6: Okay, so you don't, I mean, I would think that, like, the Catholic Church or the Vatican would have really good copies when the Catholic Church put the Bible together.
4: Well, the Catholic Church does have a main Bible called the Vaticanus. You know, there's three primary manuscripts for the New Testament. Now, the Old Testament, the Jews have got many, many records of that. Nobody ever argues the Old Testament because Jewish people have a black belt. They sort of have a copyright on that. But the three manuscripts are the Sinaiticus. It was a manuscript found in St. Catherine's Monastery on Mount Sinai. The Vaticanus, a manuscript found in the Vatican Library. And then Textus Receptus. But you were going
3: to
4: say something?
3: Yeah, I was just going to, with reference to the Old Testament, we can go back to the Dead Sea Scrolls, which were actually dated, actually buried there in a cave prior to the time of Christ. And it has all of the Old Testament books, except, I think, all portions of it, except for the book of Esther or Ruth. I forget which one.
4: Just parts of every book except Esther.
3: Esther. And so you can go back and you can verify the Old Testament and say, yep, absolutely, what we have in our Bibles is indeed accurate. And then the New Testament, there's a number of Greek manuscripts that has been scattered all over the place, and people have gathered these manuscripts together and put them together in a New Testament Greek, and there's several. Textus Receptus is probably one of the most well-known of these collection of Greek manuscripts.
6: Well, but on the Old Testament, you said nobody argues about it, but, I mean, doesn't the Catholic Bible have a few more books than the King James Bible for the Old Testament? Did they take some books out or something?
4: Well, yeah, you have the Catholics include some Old Testament books like in the Apocrypha, the Maccabees, that when I said I don't think they argue about it, they're pretty agreed on the translation of it when you're talking about, you know, Genesis, Exodus through Malachi. That's a different question on. There are some books that the Catholic Church felt were inspired that most Protestants thought were maybe historical books, but they didn't fall within the canon of inspiration.
6: What Old Testament did Jesus use?
4: Well, he probably used the Torah very much like us. Just to answer your question, Jesus quoted 10% of everything Jesus said. He quotes from the Old Testament. Jesus never quotes from the Maccabees. Jesus quotes from Deuteronomy all three times he was tempted in the wilderness. Jesus quotes from Jeremiah. Jesus quotes from Ezekiel. Jesus quotes from Daniel. He quotes extensively from Moses because he refers to Moses' writings many times. And I'll give you an example. If you look in Luke 24, it says, after the resurrection, beginning at Moses and all the prophets, he expounded unto them in all the scriptures the things concerning himself. So Jesus was very well familiar. He gave long Bible studies going through the Old Testament. He went through the law. He went there. Jesus quoted the Psalms many times. 10% of everything Jesus said was a quote from the Old Testament. Hey, you know what, Edward? We'll be happy to send you a book. It's called The Ultimate Resource that deals with this subject. And it's a free gift. Just call the number Pastor Ross is giving you. And
3: we'll get that to you.
4: Yeah.
3: Yep. The number to call is 800-835-6747. You can ask for the book called The Ultimate Resource. It's all about the Bible. Tell you a little bit about the various translations and the manuscripts. I think you'll find that helpful. Again, the number is 800-835-6747. That is the resource line. And if you have a Bible question, the number to call is 800-463-7297. Again, 800-463-7297 with your Bible question. We have Brian, who is listening from New York. Brian, welcome to the program.
7: Thank you so much for having me.
4: Thanks. Get real close to your phone.
7: Are you hearing me now?
4: A little better, thanks. And
7: yes,
4: your question?
7: My question is, I've been doing some independent research regarding the whole system of salvation, and one of the main doctrine that has been taught in other denominations is that there is a regulatory system in place in respect to the law. However, in other mainstream teaching, it is taught that the law was abolished because grace is now the, what would person say, the in thing, so to speak. So my question is, if that system was abolished, what is in place?
4: Well, when it talks about the law, that's very important to understand the word the law in the Bible. It's used many different ways. Sometimes when it says the law, it's speaking of the Old Testament scriptures, the Torah, and it's including all the writings in the Old Testament. Sometimes the law might be referred to the ceremonial laws and the ordinances, and sometimes the law is referring to the moral code or the Ten Commandments. And you, of course, you have to read the context. So when the Bible says we're not under the law but under grace, and Pastor Ross, there's a few places that that appears, that doesn't mean we're not under an obligation to obey the law, because the Bible's pretty clear. Not everyone that says, Lord, Lord, will enter the kingdom, but they that do the will of my Father. And the law of God is called the will of God. And so if a person is, you know, committing adultery and they say, I'm not under the law, I'm under grace, well, they're kidding themselves. They still need to keep that law.
3: You know, the verse you're referring to is Romans chapter 6, verse 14 and 15. Paul writes, for sin shall not have dominion over you, for you're not under the law, but under grace. And then he says, what then? Shall we sin because we are not under the law, but under grace? Certainly not. That's Romans chapter 6, 14 and 15.
4: Yeah, so Paul is telling us, Brian, that when we come to Jesus, we're no longer under the penalty of the law. It doesn't mean that we're not under an obligation to obey, because over and over it says, if you love me, keep my commandments. Blessed are those who do his commandments, and it, I've kept my Father's commandments. Paul even says, I think it's Romans 2:13, not the hearers of the law will be just before God, but the doers of the law will be justified. So when Paul talks about being under grace, he means we're not under the penalty of the law when we accept Christ and we surrender and follow him. It doesn't mean we're free to break the moral law. We don't have to keep the laws regarding the ceremonial system. They are nailed to the cross. It's not necessary for us to sacrifice lambs. Paul's pretty clear, circumcision means nothing. Matter of fact, Paul says circumcision is nothing, uncircumcision is nothing. Keeping the commandments is what is important. So that was actually a modern translation. So we have a lesson that talks specifically about the relationship between law and grace. Would you like that book, Brian?
7: Certainly.
4: Yeah. It's. Go ahead.
3: I'm not sure which one you're thinking of, but there's a book I'm looking at. It says, Does God's Grace Blot Out the Law?
4: That's what I was thinking. You read my mind.
3: Very good.
4: You're a prophet.
3: I think that'll explain the subject in greater detail. Just give us a call on our resource line, Brian. The number again is 800-835-6747. You can ask for the book, Does God's Grace Blot Out the Law? And anyone, friend, if you'd like to learn more about the subject, give us a call and we'll be happy to send this book to you. Our next call is Justin, listening in California. Justin, welcome to the program.
8: Hello. I was just wondering if there's any sin that God cannot forgive.
4: Hey, good question. You know, the Bible does talk about the blasphemy against the Holy Spirit. Jesus said, he says this in Matthew, I think also in Mark, and Pastor Ross might find a couple of those references, all manner of sin and blasphemy will be forgiven the sons of men, but blasphemy against the Holy Spirit will not be forgiven in this life or in the life to come. And people, when they try and figure out what is the unpardonable sin, they imagine to themselves all the, you know, worst things they can think of. They think, well, does it mean killing your parents? Does it mean killing a child? And, you know, all those things would be horrific sins. But there are people in the Bible that did those things, and they were forgiven. And so blasphemy against the Holy Spirit is really an ongoing rejection of the work of the Holy Spirit in your life, so that you're saying, Holy Spirit is not going to be God over me, but I'm going to be God in my life. And it's blaspheming the Spirit. It's the sin God cannot forgive, because it's the sin for which a person will not repent.
3: You know, the verses you're referring to, it's actually found in three of the Gospels. You got it in Matthew chapter 12, 31, Mark 4, verse 12, and then also Luke chapter 6, 37, where it says, all sin will be forgiven except blasphemy against the Holy Spirit. Now, when you think of the word blasphemy, blasphemy is putting yourself in the place of God. That's one of the definitions for that. So the work of the Holy Spirit is to convict a person of sin. But when we choose to resist the Holy Spirit and refuse to follow the leading of the Spirit through the Word, we're hardening our hearts against the Holy Spirit.
4: Mm-hmm.
3: That's a dangerous thing.
4: Yeah, and we have actually a book that talks about that called Beyond Mercy, What is the Unpardonable Sin? And we'll send you a free copy of that if you'd like, Justin. You can just call the resource.
3: All you need to do is call 800-835-6747. And you can ask for the book called Beyond Mercy. And for you, Justin, or anybody wanting to learn more about the subject, just give us a call and we'll be happy to send that to you. Again, the number is 800-835-6747. That is the resource line. And the phone line here to the studio with your Bible question this evening is 800-463-7297. 800-463-7297. We'll be happy to take your call in the air. Well, thank you for your call, Justin. Our next caller is Ed, and he is listening from Chicago, Illinois. Ed, welcome to the program.
9: Hello, friends. Love your show. Love you guys.
4: Well, thank you. Appreciate your calling.
9: Thank you. I was talking to a friend of mine yesterday who is a Christian. She's always been a Christian, same religion as we are. And she was very frustrated. She had several questions, but one of them was, what is the purpose of life? And, of course, I had my little Christian answer, you know, like to give glory to God, et cetera, but that didn't fly very well. And then she asked me, if God is love, what is he waiting to come? Because as time goes by, more people are born, more people are going to be lost. Had he come, say, in 1970, I would not be here and say that I'm going to go to hell, then I wouldn't have gone to hell. So I don't have an intelligent answer to give. I've been asked the same thing several times. I'm wondering if you have any answer for me, and I'm going to take my answer offline. Thank you very much.
4: All right, Ed. Thank you very much. That's a very good question. If God is love, you might start out by saying, why did he allow evil? Why did he make a devil? And if Jesus came to redeem us 2,000 years ago, why is it taking him so long to come back? Why does he tarry? Well, one reason, the Bible tells us in 2 Peter chapter 3, God is not willing that any should perish, but that all should come to repentance. So the longer the Lord waits, it's true, more people will be born, but some who are living would not be ready. And there's other things that are going on. When you're waiting to pick a fruit, timing is everything. If you pick it too soon, it's unedible. If you pick it too late, it's rotten. There's a time when it's exactly ripe. And the whole battle between good and evil that is revealed here in this world, and the love of God revealed in Jesus coming to die for our sins, it's going to reach a point where things are perfectly ripe. Now, exactly when that is, we don't know. I think that the coming of the Lord is very soon because, it's just interesting that if you add up the ages in the Bible, it's somewhere around 4,000 B.C., we don't know the exact date, is a creation. You just add up the ages. And about 4,000 years after that, Christ was born. And then here we are now, 2,000 years, that's 6,000 years roughly from creation. And then we spend 1,000 years living and reigning with the Lord during the millennium. It's like a 1,000-year Sabbath. I think we're at the point right now between those two epochs where the Lord is going to come.
3: You know, Pastor Doug, it's interesting you mentioned that in 2 Peter chapter 3, verse 8, Peter writes these words. He says, but beloved, do not forget this one thing, that one day with the Lord is as 1,000 years and 1,000 years as one day. And then verse 9, he says, the Lord is not slack concerning his promise, as some men count slackness, but he's long-suffering towards us, not willing that any should perish, but that all should come to repentance. It's talking about the second coming. And then it says, but the day of the Lord will come as a thief in the night. So there's the promise. Jesus will come, although it might seem that there's this time of tarrying prior to the coming.
4: Yeah, absolutely. And, you know, we do have a DVD that I think you can watch it online for free called Cosmic Conflict. And it explains this battle between good and evil, where the devil came from, why the Lord is waiting until things are ripe before he comes back. And that's what it says in Revelation. He's coming to harvest the earth when it is fully ripe. And we think it's reaching that point very rapidly. So you want to be ready, friends. Cosmic Conflict is the name of the video. We can send you one from Amazing Facts, or you can watch it on YouTube. Don't go anywhere. There are more Bible questions coming in just a moment.
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3: My name is John Ross. You know, Pastor Doug, we like to let folks know about some additional resources available online. 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But there is another website that we have that is just sort of the landing place for in-depth Bible prophecy study called Bible Prophecy Truth.
4: Yeah, it's one of, matter of fact, if you just Google Bible Prophecy, it'll be there on the first page or two because it gets so many hits. Bible Prophecy Truth has studies there on angels, Armageddon, Second Coming, Mark of the Beast, Antichrist, Tribulation. All of the hot topics connected with the Second Coming and Bible Prophecy are in there, BibleProphecyTruth.com. And I think in just a moment here, we're going to go back to the phones. Looks like some calls have come in. But
3: I want to let folks know about our free offer again for this evening. Those of you who just joined us, we do have a book. We'd be happy to send it to anybody who gives us a call and asks. Our resource number is 800-835-6747. And the free offer this evening is called Hidden Eyes and Closed Ears. It's an intriguing title, but it's talking about how we can see literally or physically and yet be blind spiritually. And what does the Bible have to say about how we can have our eyes anointed, as Revelation chapter 3 says, with the Holy Spirit in order to understand the Word, to understand truth?

0: Well, the Last Supper, I'm sorry, go ahead. I'll let you finish your question.
1: Well, that's the question.
0: The Last Supper really is, replaces the Passover, you know, because Christ, you're right, when he had the Last Supper, it was during the Passover. But then he said, you know, this is what you do. The bread represents my body. The grape juice represents my blood. And if you read in 1 Corinthians 5:7, Paul is extremely clear. He says, for indeed Christ is our Passover, who was sacrificed for us. So we don't need to sacrifice physical lambs and eat a physical lamb for the Passover. When we partake of that bread and drink that grape juice, that's a symbol for the pure, it's unleavened bread, the body, sinless life of Christ, and that unfermented wine or grape juice represents his blood that gives us life. The life is in the blood. And that would be true with the other Jewish feasts. You know, they were all, they had a spiritual significance that we should still apply to our lives, but it's not necessary for us to travel to Jerusalem and go to the temple and offer sacrifice, which was part of the old law. Obviously, we can't do that now. The temple's not even there, and they don't offer sacrifice.
1: Well, I didn't mean to actually, you know, do the whole thing. I wondered if we should be giving an offering or whether we should be taking communion on that day or...
0: You know, it's a good idea, but in our church, we think that, you know, a good time to do a communion service is during the time of spring, Passover for the Jews, and roughly the time of Easter for the Christians. But because it is the time of year that Jesus was sacrificed, that doesn't mean you only need to do communion once a year. Many churches do it quarterly. Few churches do communion weekly, but I think that's too frequent, and it gets to where it sort of loses its significance. But, yeah, nothing wrong with doing an offering in keeping with those feasts. It obviously doesn't need to be a, you know, a lamb or a goat.
1: Right, but, well, I wouldn't do that. I wouldn't have the heart to kill anything.
0: That's good. Hey, you know, we have a book that talks a little bit about this. Lucy, we'll send you a free copy, or anyone that wants to know more. It's called Feast Days and Sabbaths. Feast Days and Sabbaths, and we'll be happy to send you a free copy, or you can read it online.
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3: Yeah, hi.
0: Evening.
3: I'd like to get right to my question, hoping to make it brief. I've listened to several videos where you talk about the Second Coming, and usually near the start of those, you'll mention the false Messiah. But in the course of the teaching later on, you don't seem to get back to that or elaborate on that. And I feel like it makes me nervous when I hear the church preaching that there's going to be this great world leader who's going to do this and that, and he could be waiting in the wings at the present time. I don't really know how that doctrine is justified or not justified, but I don't feel it's consistent with the nature of Satan to share the spotlight with anyone. And so I feel that once the stage is set, and maybe the world and the church has believed that there has been somebody or is somebody on the scene who they're calling the Antichrist, then out of the clouds is going to appear the Messiah, and everybody's going to think it's the Messiah, and it's going to be Satan pretending to be the Messiah, and that's why it's going to be such a powerful deceit and delusion. And I just wondered what you would agree with me about that and disagree with me about that.
0: Well, first, we agree with Jesus, I believe, that there is going to be a masterpiece of deception. When the disciples ask about Christ's return and the second coming, the first thing Jesus said is, and this is Matthew chapter 24:4, take heed that no one deceives you, for many will come in my name, saying, I am the Christ, and deceive many. There have been many false Christs. Now, what I mean by that is people who claim to be Jesus, and everyone from, you know, Jim Jones and David Koresh, and there have been several others that have claimed to be Christ through history, and there's probably mental asylums still filled with people that say they're Jesus. I met somebody once on

0: the street that was absolutely serious, and they said that they were the incarnation of Christ. You know, I think they may have had a mental disorder, but that's not the final deception, because Jesus said, if you go to verse 11, many false prophets will arise and deceive many. And I think that Satan himself is going to do a masterpiece of deception in, just like you said, appearing to be Christ. Whether he's going to come in the clouds, I'm not so sure, because Jesus said, if someone says, behold, he's in the desert or in secret chambers, go not forth. I don't think Satan's going to be able to replicate Jesus coming in the clouds of angels. But he, no doubt he'll use supernatural power. And Paul tells us, I think it's 2 Corinthians 11, I believe, where he said Satan himself is transformed into an angel of light. And so the devil's going to come, you know, appearing to be Christ and deceive. Now, so where would we disagree? I don't know that we do if, in what I've said.
1: The part where I'm saying that the church is getting ready to receive someone that they're going to call the Antichrist, because he's this wonderful world leader who's solving all these problems. And I feel like because Satan is also a great counterfeiter, that this person that everybody's pointing to could very well be sort of Satan's John the Baptist. And just as John the Baptist...
0: I see what you... That's well put. I understand what you're saying.
1: Oh.
0: Yeah, that's good. Satan's John the Baptist. I know what you mean. So someone who's kind of like pointing the way. I think there's probably going to be many that will point to Satan and say, oh, this is him. And I don't think there's any one world leader, as some churches say, that is going to be like half human, half devil. You know, this old Rosemary's Baby concept that somehow the devil is going to have relations with a human, and there's going to be this half devil, half person that's going to rule the world and the tribulation. I don't believe that. I think Satan has got many people that are deceived. It talks in Revelation about three unclean spirits that go forth to the rulers of the earth, to the beast, the dragon, and the false prophet. So the kings of the earth commit fornication with the woman in Babel in Revelation 17. So I think there's several of these things that are happening at one time. Now, I'm wondering what we could send to Wallace that would go along with...
2: Well, we do have a study guide called Who is the Antichrist? And
0: that
2: kind of ties in, I think, with the question.
0: Yeah.
2: The number to call is 800-835-6747. And Wallace, you can ask for that study guide called Who is the Antichrist? And for anyone listening, just give us a call, ask for that resource. We'll be happy to send it to you. You can also read it online at the Amazing Facts website, just amazingfacts.org. Our next caller is Shauna, and she's listening in Weimar, California. Shauna, welcome to the program.
3: Hello.
0: Hi.
3: My question is will God's true people have healing miracles? And if so, how can we tell the difference?
0: All right. Good question. I do believe in miracles. I believe that there are miracles of healing even today. Pastor Ross and I prayed for people before that, you know, were declared by the doctors to have, you know, some kind of terminal illness or cancer. And And they just, you know, were healed, so that there's no evidence of it anymore, and they're doing fine to this day. You know, we started the program tonight talking about a lady that had kind of a miraculous healing from her blindness. But I think before the Lord comes, you're going to see more and more miraculous healing. How do you know a true healing from a false healing? Well, you know, one way I'd say is the way that it's done. Some of the roadshow antics that evangelists use for healing, where they say, you know, they kind of cover their eyes and say, reach towards your television set. Somebody out there, you got pain in your lower back. God wants to heal you. I don't ever see Jesus doing anything like that, or any of the apostles. So there's some really strange carnival kind of healings. And Jesus said, you'll know them by their fruits. If someone says that they're healing with the power of God, but then their lives are out of harmony with the power of God or the law of God, there's something dubious, because the devil can make a person sick and then just remove the sickness and make it look like a healing. And they've not really been healed. He's just taken away his affliction. So the devil has a counterfeit for every truth of God, including healings. But I do believe there'll be real healings in the last days as well.
3: Okay. do you have any study guides on it? Or the only thing I've noticed is I kind of try to study, but and it's like the only thing I've noticed is that with the Lord, when Jesus healed, or then the disciples, is that they did a full healing. It was like complete.
0: Yeah.
3: I was just wondering, though, if you guys had any study guides.
0: Well, we do have a study guide that talks about, I think it's called Does God Inspire Astrology?
2: Psychics and pro- yeah.
0: It talks about true and false
2: astrologers and psychics. Yeah, it's called Does God Inspire Psychics and Astrologers? And we'll be happy to send anybody
0: talks about
2: a copy of that.
0: Yeah, true and false prophets in there. And what are the criteria? Same thing for those who do healing.
2: Again, the number to call is 800-835-6747. That is the resource line. And just give us a call there and ask for that study guide called Does God Inspire Psychics and Astrologers? And we'll be happy to send it to anybody who calls and asks. Thank you for your call, Shauna. Our next caller is Eva, listening from Ontario, Canada. Eva, welcome to the program.
4: Yes, hello.
0: Evening.
4: Hi. Yes, good evening. I love your voice. I love you guys. I love you, what you're doing. You are blessing us abundantly. I really appreciate that.
0: Oh, thank you.
4: I listen to you every week, and I just love it. My question is, I have a situation in my family. I'm a single mom. I'm raising twin girls. They're a blessing to me. And I have a son. My son is the oldest. He's 40 years old, and he has a son, 15. His name is James. James is going through chemo now. For me, God is number one in my life, always was and always will be. I don't understand why is this happened to me, to us.
0: You say that James is going through some kind of health...
4: Chemo. He have a cancer.
0: Oh, yeah, chemotherapy.
4: Yes. It's destroying this little body. It's the first time... yes, we do everything. We pray. I am very faithful to God. I don't understand why it's happened to us this.
0: Well, you know,
4: sickness. What else I can do?
0: Yeah, sickness is an enemy. And, you know, when Job got sick and his wife said, you know, curse God and die, look what's happened to you. And he said, you know, everybody in the world, there is good and bad that comes. We're in a world where the devil has brought sickness, and it's not just bad people or sinners that get sick. Everybody, even believers, get sick. And, you know, we're looking forward to the day when there is no more pain or sickness.
2: You know, we do have these questions. I mean, Job had the same questions, and there's been many believing in God and wondering why do bad things happen to good people. You know, that's where our faith needs to just hold on to the promises of God. I think it's absolutely appropriate for us to ask for healing. As a matter of fact, God tells us to do so. But then we also trust in him. I think of the experience of Elisha, who was this great prophet of God, and he had a double portion of the Holy Spirit. And yet we read about the last few months or years of his life, he had this lingering illness that apparently brought about his death. And you wonder, why would this great man of God, filled with the Spirit, have to suffer that way? And some of these questions, we just don't know this side of heaven, but we'll see it clearly after Jesus comes.
0: Yeah, and the Lord does heal, and he works miracles. You know, Evo, if it's okay with you, we'll just have a quick prayer for, is this your grandson then?
4: My grandson, James.
0: James. Well, let's just pray together for him right now. Father in heaven, we just want to join together and pray with Eva for her grandson, James, who's struggling with cancer right now and getting chemotherapy, and that you'll just give the doctors and others wisdom as they make decisions, and most of all, that you'll just bring healing into this situation, Lord, and just please bless and grant your grace. And I know there's many others living that are listening out there that are struggling with similar challenges, and we pray you bring your healing into their lives as well. Help them know that you are a living God, and please bless and do miracles. And if you don't heal, I pray you give us grace to trust nevertheless. We thank you. Pray this in Jesus' name. Amen. All right. Well, thank you, Eva. And we'll be remembering James.
2: Our next call is Steve, and he's listening from Washington. Steve, welcome
0: to the program.
2: I wanted
0: to hear you say squim. Squim, Washington.
2: You know, the little mouse was right over the word there. I couldn't quite read it. But you must know where that is.
0: I know where Squim, Washington is. How you doing, Steve?
5: It is Squim. That's correct, yes. I was hoping that you could give me some clarity on the 144,000 issue.
0: All right. Well, I'll share with you and for our friends listening. The 144,000 is a special group mentioned principally twice in Revelation. Revelation 7, of course, you double the number 7, you get 14. It's in Revelation 7 and Revelation 14. It says that they receive a seal of God. They are 12,000 from the 12 tribes of Israel. And some have wondered, are these literally 12,000 men from the 12 tribes of Israel? And one verse, it actually says, for they are virgins. And it's a feminine term. And it gets very, so what does that mean? Is it 12,000 women from the 12 tribes? What does this mean? It's a spiritual term talking about a special group. See, Jesus had 12 apostles that went to the world during his first coming to spread the gospel. Before the second coming, God is going to pour out the Spirit in Pentecostal power again. It's called the latter rain of his Spirit. He's going to have 12 times 12,000. Some will be literal Jews, some may be spiritual Jews, but they are not necessarily just from the tribes that are mentioned. He mentions those tribes because the names of those tribes mean something. The name Judah means I will praise the Lord. And so they are basically like last day apostles that do a special work. The reason it says they are virgins is because in Revelation it talks about women being a symbol for the bride of Christ, and it means they have pure truth. And so I have a book I can send you, Steve, that talks about the 144,000. And I don't know, am I giving you enough information or you want a little more?
5: Well, that helps. Yeah, but I think I would like to...
0: I don't think the 144,000 are the only ones saved in the last days any more than the apostles were the only ones that received the Holy Spirit at Pentecost. In the upper room, it wasn't just the 12 apostles, there was 120. And a great multitude was converted from the ministry of the 12 apostles and the disciples. Before Jesus comes, there's going to be the 144,000 and others that'll do a great ministry, and a great multitude is converted from their ministry. And you find that, I believe, in Revelation 7. That's right. And they got their father's name in their forehead, it says.
2: You can also read about them. The first, I think, five verses of Revelation 14 also gives you certain characteristics of 144,000.
0: We have a book on it. We'll send you a free book, and if you don't want to wait to get the book, you can read it online, but we'll be happy to send it if you call the number.
2: The number to call is 800-835-6747. You can ask for the book, Who is the 144,000? Again, 800-835-6747. Our next caller is William, listening right here in Sacramento, California. William, welcome to the program.
6: Hello?
0: Hi, William, you're on the air.
6: Yes, my question is, in light of Romans chapter 9, 1 through 25, 1 Peter verses 1 and 2, and then there are others, for example, like in the Old Testament where God hardens Pharaoh's heart so that he wouldn't believe, he just hardened his heart so he wouldn't believe. And also in the book, and I don't have that one close to me, but also in the book of Revelation where it speaks of their names are written in the Lamb's Book of Life from before the foundations of the world.
0: Right.
6: But especially Romans 9, 1 through 25, how can the doctrine or the teaching of free will, that we choose God, that he doesn't choose us, and even Jesus told his disciples that I have chosen you, you haven't chosen me, and then, of course, he said one of you will be a devil. That's my question. How can, in light of those passages, and there are others that I don't have right now right here, how can the free will be taught as a teaching of Scripture?
0: Well, do you believe that people have a choice in whether or not they'll be saved?
6: No, you don't. I don't believe that. I believe that if God doesn't draw me, which he has.
0: So if people, do you think that it helps for us to go do mission work?
6: Well, yes, but what does that have to do with free will
0: God's already decided who's saved, then why try to work to encourage people and persuade people to accept Christ if they don't have a choice?
6: Well, the way I see that is that if you have, and maybe I can use my brother as an example. He's an atheist. He doesn't believe in God. He has nothing to do. He doesn't even, as far as he's concerned, God doesn't exist. It doesn't bother him.
0: Do you pray for him?
6: Pardon me?
0: Do you pray for your brother?
6: I pray for him, but...
0: Now, if God's already decided if he's saved or lost, no matter how you pray, then your will and his will really has no doesn't enter into it.
6: Well, yes, but the way I look at that is that God just gave us the task of witnessing to people, not saving people. We can't do that.
0: Well, when the Bible ends in Revelation and it says, the Spirit and the Bride say, come, whosoever will, let him take the water of life freely. Doesn't that imply that we get to choose?
6: Okay.
0: But and then when Joshua says, choose you this day who you will serve, but as for me and my house, we're going to serve the Lord. Doesn't that seem to imply that we have a choice?
6: Yes, that what you just read there. But doesn't that contradict all chapter?
0: No, I just wanted to set that up. Now, in the minute I've got left, and I don't want to rush, you're asking a question about predestination, which is one of the big subjects of Christian theologians. I'm of the opinion, as is Pastor Ross, that while God knows everything that's going to happen, and he knows who's going to be saved, because he knows the future, doesn't mean he's making it happen. Because in order to love him, we must choose. You can't force love. You can't pre-program people to love you. And so God has, we believe, made us with a free will to choose to love him. And that's why we're to go and persuade people through preaching of the gospel. Paul is talking about that, God has elect that he has called, and some respond to that invitation. But many are called, few respond. Few are chosen means few choose to respond. Oh, it's a big question. You know, we do have a book that talks about that. Can a saved man choose to be lost? William, we'll send you a free copy. Listening friends, we want to thank you for calling in. If we didn't get your call tonight, please give us another chance. 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
8: 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Amazing Facts believes strongly in the Great Commission given by Christ to share the wonderful news of salvation to the entire world. 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They're known as our ministry partners.
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2: Welcome to American Indian Living. I'm Dr. David DeRose. Today we're recording at the National Congress of American Indians. It's October of 2013, and we're here in Tulsa, Oklahoma. We've got some great folks who've been on the show already, and that continues with today's episode. Today in our virtual studio here in the exhibit hall is Monty Church and Carlos Padero. They are representing a very exciting Native project. It's a series called Native New Day, and it's been nominated for 4 Emmy Awards. I mean, that is just remarkable. Carlos is the producer, Monty the host. Boy, it's great to have you guys in the studio.
3: Thank you.
4: Happy to be here.
2: Carlos, maybe start with you first as a producer. I mean, what is it like to be notified that your production has been nominated for an Emmy Award?
3: Well, it naturally for us was totally unexpected, in the sense that usually when you talk about the Academy, they usually work with a lot of secular activities and secular programs. So when we were invited to present some of our productions that deal with, as they refer to, special projects, we actually, you know, decided to try Native New Day.
2: Mm-hmm.
3: And to our great surprise and happiness, received a nomination for one of our episodes, Native New Day. And so, of course, I call Monty and say, you won't believe what just happened. You know, some out there had to go through one of our programs and be blessed, hopefully, with the content. And I think that the first one was dealing with what we call Heaven's Warriors.
2: Hmm.
3: But anyhow, we received a nomination, and so we attended the event, you know, all with tuxedos and with the red carpet and all of that. And Monty came along too.
4: Oh yeah, we totally felt out of place, but we were there.
2: Monty, you've been the face of Native New Day since the series came out, and it's been out there for what, 10, 12 years?
4: Oh, about 14 years now.
3: Yeah.
2: Okay. Mm-hmm. And each episode, you highlight a topic that you think is going to connect with people throughout Indian country. Tell us a little bit about what you've been featuring.
4: Well, you know, so many times when it comes to spiritual things, there are many people out there in cultures who feel like the Native people can't even relate to Christianity or anything to do with Christianity, when really they have a better hold on it and understanding of it on a practical sense than the Anglo people or other nationalities. And so this is dealing with the basic topics of the Bible.
2: Okay.
4: And by doing this, we approach it from the Native point of view.
2: Mm-hmm.
4: And it's a real surprise, it's a real thrill, it's a real relief to see that Native people have understood something better or just as well all along.
2: Mm-hmm.
4: And so this is what this series is about, the basic teachings or understanding of the Bible and its topics and direction and program and plan. And Native people can see that they've understood things well for quite a long time. Now, what do you do with it? And that's where we go.
2: One of the things that's excited me about the series, and I've got to be honest with you, I haven't watched the whole series, but the segments that I've seen, really, the message that came through to me is this is not something, some European religion that was forced on First Nation peoples when Europeans set foot on this continent. These concepts of true Christianity are things that indigenous peoples have valued throughout history. Is that pretty much what you're trying to communicate?
4: Exactly. You know, basically, if you were to draw a bottom line on this, to Native people, true Christianity or religion or spirituality is seen in how you treat each other.
5: Hmm.
4: Because if God, the Great Spirit, which we've had as Native people understood all along, leads and guides a person, your attitude, your actions toward other people will be kindness, caring, support, backup, and watch over. And this is what the Bible's been teaching all along.
3: You know, one of the things, if I may interject something here, that I've been very pleased to see is the incredible respect, money, and honor that Native Americans and First Nations people have towards the Creator. And how they respect all the surroundings, nature, animals, and so forth, and each other. So they really surrender their wisdom and their thinking to that higher
4: power.
3: Yeah. Mm-hmm. Mm-hmm.
2: So just for those who've never seen Native New Day, I know it's been featured on a number of networks, but people can actually purchase DVDs, they can access the programming. Is there a point of reference, kind of a common point where you
3: sure.
2: tell people to go to?
4: Yes. What it is that this is unusual, but because all of the expense of putting this program together has been donated expense, we don't charge other than what it costs just to reproduce the program on DVDs. And so the cost that would be normally like $260 for a set of 26, which is the full series, we can do this for $120.
2: Okay.
4: So what it is, it's a service, if you please. Our salaries, our income are all already taken care of. This is something that we have done on the side, if you please, of how we make a living.
2: And so, Carlos, is there a website or something you refer people to?
3: Sure. Of course, you guys are there at the union office have one.
4: Yes, we do. And if you want to bring this up again, what you can do is email us.
2: Oh, okay.
4: And it is Monte, M-O-N-T-E, dot church, C-H-U-R-C-H, at N-W, standing for Northwest, dot N-P-U-C, North Pacific Union Conference, dot org. I know that's a long one.
3: Okay. Well, the other one too is you can go to www.safetv.org.
2: Okay.
3: Safetv.org. 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And you can actually call too, 888-777-9392.
2: Okay, let me see if I've got all those contact points. So, Monte, if someone wants to contact you individually, get information about the program or talk with you about other things, if they can remember your name, Monte Church, that's a big jump start, isn't it?
4: Yes, sir.
2: So it's monte.church at NW, like Northwest, dot NPUC for North Pacific Union Conference, dot ORG. I got that?
4: Yes.
2: And then the network, safetv.org.
3: That's it.
2: So safe, just like it's not dangerous, or you can count on it like a safe, like putting your belongings in.
3: That's right. No violence, immorality, or profanity. That's what we have on that network, huh?
2: Okay, safetv.org. And then a phone number if you're not accessing the internet from your location, 888-777-9392.
3: If you hear this from another country, it would be 479-361-2900.
2: Okay, boy, that's challenging. Give it to me one more time.
3: 479-361-2900. You know, some of our programs have been airing in Australia and New Zealand and other places, and Of course, they cannot call the toll-free line that I gave you previously.
2: Right, right, because they're not in the States. Well, let's get back to the topics that you've been covering, because what we want to do is help people leave and say, even if I never see Native New Day, this has enriched my life because they listened to our interview. Monty, you've been recognized as the face for this program. People see you, they greet you. What kind of stories do you hear from people that say, I watched that segment, it made a difference in my life?
4: We deal with topics that we run into in everyday life, situations or stories that have happened in different places to Native people.
2: Mm-hmm.
4: And everything on these videos, each one is a half hour long, have to do with Native people. The interviews, the testimonies, totally Native.
2: Mm-hmm.
4: And so what it is Native people telling the story through the eyes and the ears and the voice of other Native people.
2: Mm-hmm.
4: And so you don't have this problem of thinking that it's a white man's religion,
2: right,
4: or
2: right,
4: that, you know, something that we're trying to sell, if you
2: mm-hmm.
4: please.
2: Mm-hmm.
3: You know, I'm thinking of Hank McDougall, that he had a tremendous experience when he was exposed to this series at the beginning, and then actually ended up giving us a powerful testimony. You might want to tell the story, because he was in jail for I don't know how long. But
4: what we have experienced many, many times are people who first came in contact with the series, and a spark of hope came into mm-hmm. their life to mm-hmm. where they turned to the Lord. You know, we don't change people. Only the Great Spirit changes people. But he just allowed God to lead in his life, and he had been drinking. He had not known a sober week for 22 years.
2: Wow.
4: But because, well, first of all, he was coming to the end of his rope.
3: Yeah, he was bleeding from everywhere,
4: you
3: the
4: know.
3: The ears, and the nose, the wow. mouth.
4: And so on, and he just turned it over to the Lord. He had heard and had seen Native New Day saying, look, there's a power that can help you.
2: Mm-hmm.
4: And here's how you approach him. This is how you ask. And he did, and it's just, I can't believe it's the same person.
2: Wow.
4: But, you know, for us to ever take any credit, we'd be foolish. We'd be fools. Because it's the exciting part about it, to see what God does to people who allow him to help.
2: And so it's that practical. So if someone said, listen, I hate Christianity, I want nothing to do with it, that was a religion of oppression, you're saying, look, I'm Native, and I want you to look at this from a little bit different perspective. Am I hearing you right, Monty?
4: Well, yeah. I was raised on a reservation in northern Wisconsin, the Mohican Reservation.
2: Mm-hmm.
4: And my dad was very popular. He played the guitar very well, like Chet Atkins. And so he was in bands, and we always had jam sessions at home. And so every weekend, I mean, literally almost every weekend, there were a pile of people at our house.
2: Uh-huh, uh-huh.
4: Well, along with the music came the booze. And
2: okay.
4: Friday night would come, and everybody just be enjoying the music. By 1 o'clock in the morning, on Saturday morning, people were getting drunk. And
2: mm-hmm.
4: and then by dawn, there was a big fights going on. Every week, and then they get big battle, you know, and they sober up a bit, play music all the way through Saturday night, and then a row would happen on Saturday night.
2: Mm.
4: Everybody go home mad, and then after they sobered up, they didn't remember anything that happened, and we start all over again on Friday night.
2: Uh-huh.
4: And, you know, so I kind of know, I mean, that's the way I was raised, and you know, we really owe our existence today to what God can do in a person's life. I have 14 aunts and 14 uncles, and every one of them now are dead, except for one, and my mom, all because of booze or alcoholism.
2: Wow.
4: And so, you know, we owe a lot to this, and this is probably one reason I have such a burden, you know, to help our people to understand that God has a better way.
2: Monty, I mean, it's a powerful message. Carlos, you guys have done something great. I know it's reaching across Indian country. And believe it or not, we're out of time in this segment. But before we leave, Carlos, one more time, give us some of those points of contact, would you?
3: Okay. The website, www.safetv.org. Telephone, 888-777-9392. If you are out of the country, 479-361-2900.
2: Okay, we've got to slip away. I'm Dr. DeRose. We'll be back with more on today's edition of American Indian Living. Stay tuned.
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2: Welcome back to American Indian Living. Dr. David DeRose here in the Convention Center in Tulsa, Oklahoma. We're at the National Congress of American Indians. And the good news is right across from me is still Monty Church and Carlos Padero. You guys have been doing a great work throughout Indian country, really getting some life-changing stories and material out there. And I think a lot of people tuning in are probably saying, well, I've seen the Native New Day series, or I'm hearing about it for the first time, whatever the case is. But how do you guys decide what's going to be featured in a given episode?
4: Well, basically, there are two things we look at. Number one, what are the basic principles that the Great Spirit, God, wishes us to understand? Mm-hmm. Then we go and look and study and find historical events that have happened to Native people that bring out the principle, mm-hmm. or help us to understand the principle that God wants us to know. And then we go there. We talk about it. They see it, you know, on TV. Mm-hmm. And then we're able to go from there. Just we use these events, we use these locations as a springboard into the subject. Mm-hmm. And you know, the thing that Native people appreciate is that it shows respect for the culture, because this business of Christianity or spirituality, Native people have understood this basically in their hearts and minds all their lives. Mm-hmm, mm-hmm. But you know, I know what it means. I left the reservation and was pushed, if you're thrust, into going to school with a Anglo-white school. Oh, man. People don't understand how tough it is to move to another culture and to function in it. And, you know, it's really great to be able to understand both sides of the story and to relate to Native people the principles that God wants us to know in such a way that they can see it from their point of view.
2: Well, let's talk about some of these powerful historical illustrations you've used, because I think everyone's saying, you know, here's Monte Church, here's someone I can relate to. I lived in that era, too. I was shipped off to a boarding school, or I was put into an Anglo environment. I know where he's coming from. Others are saying, I can't maybe relate to that, but these historical situations just draw the viewers in, don't they?
4: That's right. One of the ones that hits my mind has to do with Called to Serve. And it's a story of Polly Cooper in Upper State, New York. And it was during the war where Washington was battling the British. And we find that his armies were starving. They were in problems with diseases of the winter. The morale had gone down. And all of a sudden, there appears this little Native lady. Her name was so complicated for the soldiers to pronounce that they gave her the name Polly Cooper.
2: Okay.
4: And she made medicinal, you know, Native medicines and potions and teas and began nursing them back. And she was always there around the campfire to give them the food and the things that they needed to get back on their feet.
3: Well, she showed up with a wagon of, what was it, apples?
4: Yes, that's right. When they were starving to death, she shows up with several of her people with wagon loads of dried apples and corn.
2: Wow.
4: And this really lifted the morale of what we know today as the first United States Army under George Washington. And the thing about it was that history records. George Washington even prayed about it. You probably have seen the picture of George Washington with his horse, and he's knelt down in the snow praying. He was praying that God would help them just before they crossed over into Philadelphia. And that was on Christmas Eve. On Christmas Day. And that battle and the next battle were the turning point of the U.S. becoming free as a nation. And I often tell people, and it's kind of a joke, if you please. As you know, the British were all in Canada. I'd say if it wasn't for the Native people encouraging and getting the armies on their feet, we'd all be Canadians today here in the States. But really, that doesn't matter. But the thing is, it was a story. But the idea is she cared. And to her, that was her religion.
2: Right, right.
4: And she said, you know, all these boys are here that don't have mothers, and the Great Spirit has told me that I need to be a mother to them. And she was a great leader. And today, in December, they have a whole week called Polly Cooper Week that they still celebrate on the Onondagan Reservation.
2: Okay.
4: So, you know, we use it. That was one. And then there was another one that we did out west, and it's called God's Warriors. And it's the story of how one nation or tribe would adopt another that was in trouble, or they were orphans, if you please, and how they would care for them to get the whole tribe on their feet. They'd show them how, give them food, they would help them with blankets, they would take them in to where they became part of the tribe, even though they were from a different area. And in this negotiation, officially to show that they're adopted, they gave them one of their blankets. That had all their decorations on it that represented their tribe. And when the orphan tribe got that blanket, they knew they had been adopted. This was a springboard for what the Bible teaches about God's robe of righteousness, that he covers us. We're adopted into his family, you see. And by using these true illustrations that are understood by Native people, to explain the spiritual nature of the topics God wants us to know has been very powerful.
2: That's tremendous. Go ahead, Carlos.
3: You know, one of the things that in fact, the very last episode we did entitled I Will Fight No More Forever was one of the most powerful, I believe, that we've done, in that the story that Monty was sharing with me as he was writing the script and we were putting the final touches so the illustration will actually be video friendly, if you please.
2: Mm-hmm, mm-hmm.
3: He was telling me where the last battle was fought by Chief Joseph, way up in Montana there. So we actually traveled there and stood on the very place that Chief Joseph surrendered or gave his rifle, his carbine, to the general
4: General Miles.
3: Miles, huh? And the concept of surrender, it is something that is so true in regards to our relationship with God. It's only when we surrender that then the war can be fought and won by the one who is in charge. In this case, was the Lord. So I don't know if you want to add something to that, but that was a powerful...
4: Our native people love stories, and they love illustrations, and so we use them, and they're a powerful tool in helping to understand the spirituality of our native people and what God would have us to understand, too.
2: So in the Chief Joseph story, whereas some people might look at that as a defeat, what you're showing is how this actually has some powerful strengthening lessons for us, right?
4: Yeah, unfortunately, Chief Joseph and his people were put on a reservation.
2: Mm.
4: And they just felt terrible because they couldn't go back to their homeland in Oregon and the Wallowa Mountains. And they really, in some ways, were mistreated. But with God, it's different. When we surrender to Him, He only brings good things to us. He only opens up a better way of life. And that's the whole essence of that episode.
3: In fact, one of the testimonies we referred to earlier on the previous segment, in that Hank McDougall was one of them that actually had a tremendous conversion story, and he used those very words, "I will fight no more forever, and let God do it for me." When he uttered that, you know, things changed, yeah?
4: Totally changed. And, you know, I'm not here to explain what happened. Uh-huh. All I know, he's a different person.
2: Yeah. Yeah.
4: He's a happy person.
2: Uh-huh.
4: His family is back. His health is back.
3: Mm-hmm.
4: He's happy again. He has hope, you know. He has self-respect.
2: And one of the reasons I wanted you on the show is for this very reason, because there's people across Indian country, we all know it, who don't have any hope. They're discouraged. And sometimes, even on my show, if I have something that sounds like it's coming from one spiritual perspective or another, someone, you know, kind of in a different area, they'll say, well, this is not what relates to me. But what I hear you gentlemen sharing is, if you've never looked at practical Christianity from a native perspective, you need to do that, because there are resources that may help you, right?
4: Yes. Dr. Rose, let me say this. You know, if anybody has a question or about seeing some of these videos,
2: mm-hmm.
4: Even if they don't have the money for what it costs to reproduce them, it's a very low cost. Even if they don't have that, give us a call. We'll make sure they get it.
2: Okay. Well, give us that information, Monty, so we know how to get hold of it.
4: Well,
2: is Carlos the better contact man?
4: Carlos, what is that number?
3: Sure. There will be 888-777-9392.
2: Give us that one more time.
3: 888-777-9392.
2: Okay, and you've got a website as well?
3: Mm-hmm. www.safetv.org.
2: Okay, tremendous. Thank you guys again for carving time out of your busy schedule here at NCAI. I'm Dr. David DeRose. We've got more coming up on a great show. Stay tuned for more. We'll be right back.
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2: You're back with Dr. David DeRose at the National Congress of American Indians. It is October 2013, and we're broadcasting from the Convention Center in Tulsa, Oklahoma. Across from me, some new faces. You can't appreciate that on the radio, but you'll appreciate the new voices, because across from me are two people with a group called Natives with a Mission. Richard Dedman, Dene Navajo, is the youth leader with that group. Richard, it's great to have you with us.
3: It's good to be here.
2: And then next to you is Carol Connor. Carol is a presenter and a sponsor of Natives with a Mission. Carol, it's great to have you on the show, too.
4: Thank you.
2: Now, I've been feeling, if you will, your presence here, because my booth is right next to your booth. And you've got one of the larger booths here at the National Congress of American Indians. Tell us what you guys are up to here at this venue.
3: Here at this venue, we're performing a health expo. It was originally for kids, but as you can see, we have many kids around here. So as adults come by, you know, we're hoping that they're tribal leaders of their council. And that when they come by, we present the health expo to them. And so that they could bring it back and take it back to their community.
2: So now this health expo, I can see it because I'm right here, and some of our listeners, no doubt, because this is a pre-recorded show, they will have been at NCAI, and they say, oh, I remember that exhibit. But most of our listeners, let's face it, they're not here, and they will not have seen it. So can one of you just walk us, or both of you, what is it, if you were going to describe it to someone who's never seen a health expo, just what does it look like? What is it?
4: Well, the Children's Health Expo is a activity. It's made up of eight stations. We call them stations. And the students or the kids will learn something in those eight stations having to do with health. The first one is nutrition. The second station is
3: air.
4: Mm-hmm. Then we have sunshine. We have a station on exercise, rest. We also have temperance, water, and then our last, trust.
2: Okay. So we've basically got this this health expo where folks are coming through. They're getting these different opportunities to really get a feel for all kinds of different aspects of health, and you're doing it through simple things. Now, someone might say, well, what are you going to do at a convention center with air? I mean, isn't air all around us? What do you do there, Richard, that helps people connect with that?
3: Well, there we have, with each one of our stations, we have an animal associated with that type of aspect of health. For the air station, we have a whale. You know, the whale has a pair of lungs with the size of a Volkswagen Beetle.
2: Okay. So and, that gets the message across.
3: Yeah. Uh-huh. So there, and also we have a little diagram to show the effects of, you know, tobacco use mm-hmm. on our bodies.
2: Uh-huh.
3: It had models to show heart disease, lung cancer, you know, cardiovascular disease.
2: So really, it's an educational thing, but it's practical. It draws the kids in with different animals, and it's a fun thing.
3: Yes.
2: Let me ask you this, because I've gathered that Natives with a Mission is something bigger than just doing health expos. Is that right?
4: That's right. We also do vacation Bible schools.
2: Mm-hmm.
4: We do community work and community outreach work also. When we go onto the reservations or when we go into the communities, wherever we need it, the students like to have that opportunity to fill in.
2: Okay. Now, Richard, you're a leader in this group. Is that right?
3: Yes, I am.
2: And so you're like a student leader or a youth leader, or what? Is there a specific role that you fill?
3: I'm presently the main leader.
2: Oh, okay. So you basically, you're booking the engagement, you're making the arrangements with the tribal health department or tribal leaders?
3: Well, right now, I'm in process of learning those events, but within a year or two, I should I will be doing all those, yes.
2: Okay. So someone's listening to the show today,

0: and they say, here's a young Navajo man who's out there trying to make a difference in Indian country. Sounds like this is something that we might want to have at our powwow. I mean, is that something you do? You go out to powwows and do these kind of events?
1: Yes. Well, at powwows, we wouldn't necessarily do the health expo. The health expo is from a whole day to about a week-long process, depending on how many people would be there.
0: Uh-huh.
1: But at such events as powwows and, you know, one-day events that last a couple hours, we would do something creative, like we have a face painting booth or a balloon animal booth.
0: Uh-huh. And it's all designed to help kids especially get more connected with their health?
1: Yes, health and their creator.
0: Okay. Give me a little bit more feel for why a tribe would call Natives with a Mission. Why would someone in tribal leadership say, these are the kind of people we want on our reservation for a week or 2 weeks?
1: Well, the biggest reason, you know, NWAM, you know, Natives with a Mission, you know, it's native to native. Mm-hmm. You know, it's not somebody coming in who doesn't know really our background, who doesn't know what we've gone through and, you know, what we experience, you know, our neighborhoods, you know. Mm-hmm. So, you know, our people know Native.
0: So basically, firsthand, Natives to Natives, helping them with their health. Where all have you been with this project?
1: This past summer, we were in Plummer, Idaho, on the Coeur d'Alene Reservation.
0: Mm-hmm.
1: Year before that, we were the same place. A year before that, I can't remember quite exactly.
2: I know we've been to Alaska. We've been to the state of Alaska.
0: Mm-hmm.
2: They've also been in North and South Carolina. They've gone to reservations in Michigan. They have really kind of crossed the United States with this team. And they're ready, willing, and able to go wherever we're needed, where there are children there who want to know about their health.
0: Is this mainly a summer project that where many of the workers are in school during the fall and then the spring, of course?
1: Yes.
2: Right. The students are trained. There's actually a class that takes place while they're at the academy.
0: Mm-hmm.
2: They meet, I think, once a week, and then they prepare to go out during the summer and to, you know, put on these different expos and vacation Bible schools, etc.
0: Okay, now you're educating me quite a bit about this, because even though I'd heard of Natives with a Mission, I'm learning just like our listeners. So you said this is a training that you get in school. Now, I know you're a graduate, Richard, of Holbrook Indian School. Is that the school we're talking about?
1: Yes.
0: Okay, and so they actually trained you when you were in high school how to do this kind of programming.
1: Yeah.
0: And eventually they had confidence enough in you, saw your abilities, and they said, you're going to be in charge?
1: Yeah. Well, the guy before me, he was leading NWAM. He saw how my leadership skills were and how he, you know, how I basically was raised into NWAM.
0: Mm-hmm, mm-hmm. So you knew the program, creator's giving you leadership skills. You say, look, I'm going to take the reins and I'm going to go with this because they've got confidence in me.
1: Exactly.
0: That's great. That's great. And how long have you been heading things up, Richard?
1: My first time to be a head charge was this past summer.
0: Okay. Has it been a difficult learning process for you?
1: Not really. It's been great and fun. I like the kids I'm working with. I like the teenagers. I just love the whole thing.
0: Okay. So how big a team is it, Carol, that'll go to an event when you go on a reservation, for example?
2: Well, the first time I went out with the team, there was a group of seven.
0: Mm-hmm.
2: This year, there were 10 of us that went out. It just depends on the number and how many kids we think we may be able to work with. This summer, we worked with a group of about 40 kids every day.
0: Wow.
2: And so we needed all hands on deck. Okay. So having that large group of 10 really worked out well.
0: Okay. So you'll almost run like, it sounds like a summer camp. Is that right?
2: It's a week long.
0: And I mean, the kids are there from 8 a.m. to 6 p.m. or is it an overnight thing? How do you run that?
2: Want to tell them about it, Richard?
1: The VBS runs from about, you know, 9, 8 a.m. to about 12 or 1.
0: Oh, okay. So it's like a half day.
1: The health expo will run for about 4 hours.
0: I see. So you'll do one thing in the morning and then something different in the afternoon?
1: That, or else we might start we start the week off with the health expo and then finish off with the VBS.
0: Okay, and VBS stands for?
1: Vacation Bible School.
0: Okay, so it's a Christian content for the religious part and more of a generic component for the health, or is that more from a Christian perspective as well?
2: Both. Both are from the Christian aspect, yes.
0: And is that something that tribes are pretty warm to, or do they say, no, this is foreign? Sometimes you get that feedback. Someone will inquire, and they'll say, no, we don't want a Christian program here.
2: Right. Well, when the kids show you that bottle of Coca-Cola, and in front of it sits some sugar cubes, and you see that stack of sugar cubes showing you exactly how much sugar is in a bottle of Coke, it doesn't matter what your religious background is, you know, facts are facts.
0: Exactly.
2: You know, when it comes to nutrition and the need for your body to have water, etc. So it's not a problem at all.
0: We want to give some practical lessons that people could learn at the Health Expo, so that's where we're going to go. But before we do that, let's say someone is listening. They say, I want Natives with a Mission to come to our tribe, come to the reservation next summer. Is there a process for that? Is there a website, phone number? How does someone get in touch with you?
1: We have a website. It's www.nwamonline.org.
0: So NWAM for Natives with a Mission, and then the words online?
1: Yes.
0: .org?
1: Yep.
0: Okay, so someone can go to that website. They can get all the information, and they can even talk with, do they end up talking with you, Richard, or with you, Carol, or who do they end up getting if they call someone?
2: If they call someone, they'll probably end up talking with a Phyllis Washington, who is the head of the Children's Ministry Department.
0: Okay. In fact, I've met Phyllis, so she's an easy lady to talk with as well.
2: She's an easy lady to talk to.
0: Okay. So NWAMonline.org. Let's go to some of those practical lessons because we just got a few minutes left. Richard, someone comes to Health Expo. What is one of the things they're going to learn?
1: One of the things we have a main attraction here at this event here is the temperance station. In the middle of the four booths, we have four stepping stones, each a different level of height. Mm-hmm. And so somebody come by and they see what's going on here, and they come by and we show them, can you walk through these steps at different levels? They're not in order, but they walk it easily. And after they're done with that, we show them some glasses of what it would be like, and essentially if you were drunk. And so they try doing that. Some, as soon as they put their glasses on, they're like, no, I can't do this. And then they want to find out more.
0: Huh. So you've got a pair of glasses that make a person disoriented like they're drunk?
1: Yes.
2: Exactly.
0: Well, I'm a physician. I haven't seen a pair of glasses like that. You might find me checking out your booth before too long.
2: You need to come by and check it out.
0: Anything else that's really resonating with people here?
1: Just that many people do not know what temperance is. Temperance is a balance, a moderation of good things.
0: Uh-huh. And total avoidance of things that are bad, right?
1: Yes.
0: Okay. I mean, that's a powerful message. Listen, you guys are great. It's exciting to be next door to you here at the National Congress of American Indians. And if you want more information about Natives with a Mission, you heard that website. I'll give it to you one more time, nwamonline.org. Don't go away. We're going to be back with more on today's edition of American Indian Living. I'm Dr. David DeRose. We're here at the National Congress of American Indians, and we will be back. Stay tuned for more.
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0: Welcome back to American Indian Living. I'm Dr. David DeRose here at the National Congress of American Indians, Tulsa, Oklahoma. It is October of 2013 when we're recording this show. And our good fortune, we've got still here in our virtual studio, Richard Dedman and Carol Connor. Why I'm so excited that you guys were able to stay around is, as I was listening to the last segment, sitting here talking with you, I always try to put myself in the position of our listeners. And I know some are saying, well, this is a Christian program. We're not interested in doing something like that on our reservation. We have a very diverse group of folks from as far as their spiritual backgrounds. But as I'm talking with you at the breaks, I really sense you're doing something that crosses spiritual lines. And I'd like in this segment to talk about what can happen when youth get involved in trying to help other people in their community or other tribal communities with their health and with their other needs. Because whether it's done from a Christian perspective or not, what you're finding is this is causing some powerful changes in the team members, the ones doing the programming. So first tell us a little bit more about Natives with a Mission, how someone would be part of that. How would a high school student be on this team traveling around the country for a summer?
1: Well, online, we had a couple of classes you could take, you know, to get familiar with MWOM itself, you know, their practices and what we do and what we teach.
0: Mm-hmm. So someone can go to this NWOM online, mm-hmm. They can go to this website, and they can actually, can they take a course online, actually, or do they have to go somewhere to do that?
2: I don't think that they can take a course online.
0: Mm-hmm.
2: There may be some things listed.
0: Okay.
2: That show exactly what they're doing and what happens during their class period,
0: mm-hmm.
2: or when the NWOM team meets.
0: Okay.
2: But not actually take a class online.
0: Is one of the requirements to be part of the team that you've had to take the class? Is that how it works?
1: Yes.
0: Okay. So you've got a group of students. Is it safe to conclude then that they've all been students at Holbrook Indian School?
1: Yes.
0: Okay. So you've got this team from Holbrook. You go out, let's say this last summer, 2013. You were leading the team then, Richard.
1: Mm-hmm.
0: And I know you've told me and you told our listeners that there were tribal leaders that say, you've got some leadership skills. We want you in this role. But where the rubber meets the road, I'm just going to be honest with you, is not what, well, and I know this may not sound respectful, but people can think we're great leaders, but if the people who were leading don't think we're good leaders, it doesn't mean that much. How did the kids feel about your leadership? Did you get any feel about that?
1: Oh, yeah. Well, you know, when I first picked them up at the airport, you know, they were, as I mentioned during the break, you know, they were pretty shy kids. They, you know, had almost, to me, little to no direction of what to do and what to expect. Mm-hmm. Because at that time, I'll be honest with you, we weren't that prepared. We didn't know what the material was. The kids themselves didn't know what the material was. So that night, you know, that day and the next day, I sat down with them. I explained to them, you know, directly. I went over the material with them, what was to be done, what was to be expected, you know, and the environment we would be in. And so that when we performed it, I helped them out a little bit. I, you know, came to each one of them personally, asked them if they were okay, if not. And so, you know, fast forward to the end, I ask them for my review, and they say, "You are phenomenal, Richard. You know, thanks for the leadership skills. You know, I want to be like you. I want to be a leadership. I want to be, you know, a leader."
0: Mm-hmm. So what did that do for you as far as affirming you as a leader?
1: I felt I did my job.
0: Uh-huh. Well, that's tremendous. And that's really, to me, that's the most powerful commendation of leadership. Because adults can look on, tribal councils can look on. And, I mean, those things are all wonderful when you get affirmation from those sources. But when the people under you say, "You did a great job, you helped me," I mean, that's just powerful.
1: Yes. And not only did my team acknowledge it, but also, you know, the people that saw us, people that hosted us.
0: Okay, great.
1: Yeah, they can't believe, you know, how young I was to be able to be in charge of such, you know, teenagers, a group like this, and to keep them in line.
0: That's great. That's great.
2: And as the adult sponsor with the group, it was nice to be able to just sit back and relax and watch him step up to the plate and do what needed to be done. And the kids really, really did a good job of following directions and put on a very, very good program.
0: So basically, one of the lessons I'm taking away from this is basically any tribe could say, "We not only believe in our youth, but we're going to empower them to make a difference. We're going to set up some kind of a program."
1: Yes.
0: And these kids can go out there and make a difference. Are you willing to help other tribes if they say, we don't see how we could have you come out to the East Coast, or I know you travel a lot, but we don't have time in our program," whatever they say is the barrier, "but we would like to start something on our reservation or with our tribal community." Are you willing to help? And if someone called you, Richard, or you, Carol, would you give them some input on what they could do?
2: Absolutely. We can come out and do some training. We had a program, a daily program, for the students that the Natives with a Mission team put on every day.
0: Okay.
2: It was from 9 in the morning until 12.
0: Okay.
2: From 1 o'clock until 3:30 or 4 o'clock in the afternoon, Richard did additional training to that NWAM team.
0: Mm-hmm, mm-hmm.
2: So he taught them things like face painting.
0: Okay.
2: He taught them ballooning.
0: Uh-huh.
2: He taught them, what were some of the other things?
1: One big one that everybody loves is illusions, magic.
0: Oh, illusions, really?
1: Yes.
0: Okay. So that's part of the program, too.
2: That's all part of the program.
1: Puppetry.
2: Uh-huh. Puppetry. So as they're actually working with students, working with the kids, in the afternoon they were getting training so that they can go out and this thing can spread.
0: Okay.
1: Yeah. Another thing, too, we use all these illustrations for is, you know, how to perform and tell stories.
0: Mm-hmm.
1: That's the main purpose of using those illustrations.
0: So you had a really dramatic conclusion to the summer is what I understood. It's true it was in a church setting, but it could have just as well been at a tribal council meeting or some other gathering in a tribal community center.
1: Yeah, yes.
0: And the kids came up and they told, the kids who ran the programs, right, got up and told about their experience. Tell us how that impressed the two of you.
1: Well, it impressed me because, you know, I really didn't know them. I wasn't familiar with, you know, how they were raised, you know, how they grew up. But just to see how, in a way, you know, how down their life was to come up, you know, and actually be wanting to do stuff for other people. To be a steward.
2: To be out there and to expose themselves like that. They came up and they shared their stories. And the stories were just heart-wrenching. But to be able to come in and come to that tribe and to share with the boys and girls helped them to make gains in their own personal lives that they never expected to make. So it was really, you know, a wonderful opportunity to be there.
0: So the task of this team was to help other tribes and help other youth change their lives, but they get up there and they're saying, this changed my life.
2: This changed yes. my life.
0: So to me, this is just really one of the ingredients that's often missing. We think kids, if they're having challenges, we need to help them. But what I hear your group saying, Natives with a Mission, you're saying give the kids responsibility and this may change them more than anything else. Am I putting words in your mouth?
2: No, that's exactly correct. You know, you can't continue to say, I've got to get myself right. I've got to get myself right. And then I'll be ready to help somebody else. Mm. Start that path. Do something for somebody else. Mm-hmm. And you'd be surprised what a blessing it will be to you.
0: That's tremendous. Well, give us that contact information one more time. If someone says, this sounds like a great program, whether they want Natives with a Mission to come onto their reservation or to their tribal community center, or whether they just want to talk with you or contact someone with your group, how do they do that?
1: The website.
0: Okay.
1: And www.nwamonline.org. So nwamonline.org.
0: Okay, nwamonline.org. And any other inspiring things that you'd like to communicate as far as someone says, well, you know, this sounds interesting, but I don't know. Any final words of encouragement for someone to say, get on that website and just check it out? What reason would you give, Carol?
2: I'd say get on that website, check it out, and let us come to your community and make a difference in the children.
1: Just see the pictures, see the smiles on those kids.
2: Yes.
0: Okay, it does it all, doesn't it, huh, Richard?
1: Yes.
0: Listen, you guys are great. Appreciate you being here at NCAI and sharing your enthusiasm for health and wellness, whether it's sharing glasses that simulate drunkenness or encouraging kids to not get involved with addictive tobacco smoking. That is Richard and Carol. Richard Dedman, the youth leader. He's Navajo, been working with Natives with a Mission. Carol Connor has been the sponsor working with them the summer of 2013. I'm Dr. David DeRose, your host for American Indian Living. Hopefully today has given you a focus on some things that you can do to make a difference in your own community and in your own life. For all of us at American Indian Living, I'm Dr. DeRose, wishing you the very best of health.
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8: In the holiday season, we're going to look at Luke chapter 2 and verse 13. And suddenly, there was with the angel a multitude of the heavenly host, praising God and saying, glory to God in the highest, and on earth peace, goodwill toward men. You might have seen Captain Jack Tueller in a CNN feature a little while back. He's a trumpet player with an amazing story. One night during World War II, he pulled out his trumpet, but someone told him not to play it. Somewhere in the dark, they said, there was a German sniper still hiding in the woods. If you play your trumpet, Captain, it'll draw attention to us. But something in Jack Tueller's heart told him to play. That German sniper, he thought, is just as lonely and scared as me. So he pulled out his horn and started playing a famous German love song. And even though the night air carried the sound of his trumpet far into the distance, nobody fired a single shot. The next day, American soldiers found the German sniper and arrested him. Over and over, he kept on asking, who was playing that trumpet last night? They ran to find Captain Tueller and told him what they had found. So he picked up his trumpet and headed down to the beach where they were holding the prisoner. There he was, a 19-year-old German soldier dressed like a French local in order to hide his identity. He was crying. Listen, he said, as I listened to the sound of the trumpet, I couldn't bring myself to fire on you because I was thinking about my fiancé. I thought about my parents and I just couldn't do it. The young German soldier stuck out his hand, and Tueller reached out and shook the hand of the enemy. Now, when I first read the story, I couldn't help but think about the way God has played a love song for us in spite of the fact that the human race has positioned itself in enmity against him. Here we are, hiding in the dark, scared and alone, somehow convinced that God is out to get us. We've heard stories about him, the kind where he watches our every move to see if he can catch us doing something so he can punish us. We've heard that he's severe and arbitrary, and so we sit defensively, guns loaded, ready to fire if we have to. And then, as the planet slipped further and further into the cold, dark night of sin, suddenly, an unmistakable note of comfort pierces the gloom. Glory to God in the highest, and on earth, peace, goodwill toward men. If only we'd just read what the Bible actually says about God, we'd be pleasantly surprised to find that He's holding out His hand to you right at this moment. The question is whether or not you're going to grasp it and take hold of a better way to live.

faces. I've done more than my share. I'm a dreamer and schemer. Seems I've been everywhere, but there's a place

0: On July the 1st, 1979, the portable cassette player known as the Walkman was released. It was a hit. People could now take their music with them when they walked or worked. God created us to be musically inclined. But it's important to be honest and recognize that not all music is created equal. You don't have to be a genius to realize that if the music glorifies lust or antisocial behavior or crime or drug or alcohol use, it isn't fit for the ears of followers of Jesus. Now, you might want to believe it makes no difference, but what you feed yourself molds you, changes you, and may inure you to sin. You might want to pray about the music you listen to and ask God if it's good for you spiritually. Romans 8:29 says, God has chosen you to be conformed to the image of His Son. Don't undo that by what you put into your mind. John Bradshaw, It Is Written.
1: I come

0: One in three adults in America have pre-diabetes, but most don't know it. To let people know it can be reversed before it becomes type 2 diabetes, professional basketball player Julius Randle is doing everything in reverse.
1: I'm only dunking with reverse windmills. 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
0: Brought to you by the Ad Council and its prediabetes awareness partners.
1: Bet he can't say that in reverse.

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0: With the arrival of the Pilgrims here on the shores of what would become known as the United States of America, the focus of the Protestant Reformation and its call for a return to the Bible as the Christian's supreme authority began to shift from the old world to the new. Thousands braved the often treacherous journey across the Atlantic Ocean during the 17th and 18th centuries in search of a refuge for freedom. In Europe, even in England, the pendulum of power swung back and forth for decades between those who wanted to protect religious freedom and those who wanted to curtail it. More and more, it was recognized that a new country with a new philosophy of government would be needed as a haven for those wishing to hold and share their faith in accord with the dictates of conscience. With America's achievement of independence from Great Britain in 1783, a series of events opened the way for an even clearer understanding of the Bible, and in particular, Bible prophecy. The French Revolution, which began in 1789, saw the people of France rise up against not only the monarchy, but also the church. There was an attempt to overthrow the Bible and Christianity altogether. The cry of the revolutionaries was, "Crush the wretch." And the wretch that they were referring to was Jesus. The Bible had been rejected, neglected, ignored so long. The principles of the Protestant Reformation had been rejected by a church that was unwilling to be reformed. France's brief experiment with atheism, instead of getting rid of the Bible or the message of Christianity, led more people than ever before to be interested in God's Word. In the early years of the 19th century, Bible societies sprang up around the world. Interest spread in the prophecies of Daniel and Revelation. The way would be opened for yet another reformer, this one from the United States, to call the attention of the world to the Word of God. That man was William Miller. He was born in 1782, the same year as Martin Van Buren, who would become the 8th president of the United States. When Miller was born in Pittsfield in western Massachusetts, the Revolutionary War was in full swing. George Washington became the nation's first president just days before William Miller's 7th birthday. Like so many other reformers, poverty and hardship shaped his character. His father had served as a captain in the Continental Army during the American Revolution. Many of his father's struggles and trials made a big impression on young William. His mother was a woman of integrity with deep religious convictions. Miller was a strong young man, and he was intelligent. He wasn't able to attend college, pretty typical for people of his era, but he did enjoy books and he learned a lot from his own studies. He was raised a Baptist. But in his early 20s, he began to read the writings of Thomas Paine and Voltaire and Ethan Allen, and he became a deist. He believed in God, but he didn't believe that God intervened directly in the lives of human beings. But that view would be challenged. While serving in the military, a bomb exploded just 2 feet from where he was standing. 3 of his men were injured, 1 was killed. But Miller miraculously escaped unscathed. Add to that the improbable victory over the British, and Miller began to wonder whether or not God had something to do with that. After his time in the military, William Miller moved here to this farm near the Adirondack Mountains, just outside of Whitehall in eastern New York, close to the border with Vermont. Farm life wasn't easy in the early 1800s. There was no mechanized farm equipment, no central heat in the home. William and his wife Lucy and their 5 children would have to survive off what the farm produced. And back at home, Miller opened the Bible for the first time in his life to learn for himself what the scriptures actually taught. It wasn't long before he met Jesus. Later, he wrote of this experience. "I saw that the Bible did bring to view such a Savior as I needed, and I was perplexed to find how an uninspired book should develop principles so perfectly adapted to the wants of a fallen world. I was constrained to admit that the scriptures must be a revelation from God. They became my delight, and in Jesus, I found a friend. I lost all taste for other reading and applied my heart to get wisdom from God. The more he read and studied the Bible, the more fascinating it became to him. Now, he was an independent thinker, William Miller, and he rejected a number of the commonly held beliefs of his day. He didn't believe that the whole world would be converted to Christ, nor did he believe there'd be 1,000 years of peace on earth. Now, Miller believed that the return of Jesus would be personal and literal, and that God would not set up his kingdom on earth until after Christ's return. He came to the conclusion that all of Scripture should be considered before reaching a conclusion about any Bible teaching. As the Apostle Paul wrote, "All Scripture is given by inspiration of God and is profitable for doctrine, for reproof, for correction, for instruction in righteousness." 2 Timothy 3:16. He believed the Bible to be truly the Word of God, not just a collection of personal religious opinions. Knowing this first, that no prophecy of the Scripture is of any private interpretation. For prophecy never came by the will of man, but holy men of God spoke as they were moved by the Holy Spirit. Miller believed that the Bible was inspired by the Holy Spirit, and therefore comparing one passage of the Bible with another would lead you to a correct understanding. It was these principles for interpreting the Bible that led William Miller to shake up the world, especially when it came to Bible prophecy. Miller believed that by carefully studying the prophetic symbols in the Bible, you could arrive at a correct understanding of what those symbols represented. I'll be right back with more. It's undoubtedly the world's great superpower, the United States of America. But what of its role in Earth's last days? Does Bible prophecy speak of the United States of America? 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Or you can write to the address on your screen. I'd like you to receive our free offer, The United States in Bible Prophecy. Thanks for joining me on It Is Written. William Miller was a Baptist farmer who studied his Bible, and he arrived at conclusions that shook up the United States of America. As he read the Bible, he was tempted to ignore the time periods found in Bible prophecy. But the more he read, the more convicted he became that these were periods that he really needed to understand. And the one to which his mind kept returning was Daniel 8 verse 14, which says, "Unto 2,300 days, then shall the sanctuary be cleansed." As he tried to understand this verse, Miller followed the principle that the Bible is to be its own interpreter. He'd discovered from a reading elsewhere in the Bible that a day in Bible prophecy represents a year. He found that in Numbers 14 verse 34, Ezekiel 4 6, and other places. And when he went over to Daniel chapter 9 and he read the 70 weeks prophecy that references Jesus' first coming, Miller was amazed by what he found. Here's that prophecy. 70 weeks are determined upon thy people and upon thy holy city, to finish the transgression, and to make an end of sins, and to make reconciliation for iniquity, and to bring in everlasting righteousness, and to seal up the vision and prophecy, and to anoint the most holy. Know therefore and understand that from the going forth of the commandment to restore and to build Jerusalem unto Messiah the Prince shall be 7 weeks and 62 weeks. The street shall be built again, and the wall, even in troublous times. And after 62 weeks shall Messiah be cut off, but not for himself. And the people of the prince that shall come shall destroy the city and the sanctuary, and the end thereof shall be with a flood. And unto the end of the war desolations are determined. And he shall confirm the covenant with many for 1 week. And in the midst of the week, he shall cause the sacrifice and the oblation to cease. And for the overspreading of abominations, he shall make it desolate, even unto the consummation. And that determined shall be poured upon the desolate. Now that's quite a passage. And Miller was determined to get to the bottom of it. Consider what the passage contains, a time period allotted to Israel, 70 weeks, a commandment to restore and rebuild Jerusalem, the coming of Messiah the Prince, that's Jesus, his first coming, Messiah being cut off or executed, a covenant being confirmed for a week, the end of sacrifice and offering, and more. The popular theory in Miller's day was that the sanctuary referenced in Daniel 8:14 represented the earth. So Miller decided that the cleansing of the sanctuary would be when the earth was cleansed by fire when Jesus returned. And then there was this time period, 2,300 days. Using the principle of prophetic interpretation that taught that a day represents a year in prophecy, Miller considered these 2,300 days to be 2,300 years. The decree that provided the starting point for this prophecy, Miller found in Ezra chapter 7. The decree issued by the Medo-Persian king Artaxerxes, permitting Israel to rebuild the temple in Jerusalem and reorder society there. Knowing this, it wouldn't be hard for Miller to work out the particulars of this prophecy. So here's what Miller discovered. The decree was issued in the year 457 BC. Add 2,300 years to that, and you get to the year 1843. Miller was thrilled. He'd figured out that Jesus was going to return to the earth in just 25 years. Miller wrote, "I was thus brought to the solemn conclusion that in about 25 years from that time, 1818, all the affairs of our present state would be wound up." The farmer, the former military man, had made an astonishing discovery. Jesus was coming back to the earth. And he knew when. He described the experience in these words, "I need not speak of the joy that filled my heart in view of the delightful prospect, nor of the ardent longings of my soul for a participation in the joys of the redeemed. The Bible was now to me a new book. It was indeed a feast of reason. All that was dark, mystical, or obscure to me in its teachings had been dissipated in my mind before the clear light that now dawned from its sacred pages. And oh, how bright and glorious the truth appeared." And then came the conviction that he should tell others what he'd learned. An inner voice seemed to drive him to go and tell it to the world. He shared his views in private studies and in conversations with others, but he wasn't in any hurry at all to make them known publicly. After all, he was no public speaker. He was 50 years old and had no formal theological training. For 9 years, he resisted the commission that God was pressing upon his heart. Finally, he put God to the test. He told God in prayer that if he received an invitation to speak, he would take this as heaven's sign that he was to share his findings. As it happened, an invitation was on its way to him at that very moment. A young man had traveled 16 miles to the Miller farm with a message from his father in Dresden, New York. There wouldn't be any preaching in their church the next day. Instead, they wanted William Miller to talk to the people on the subject of the second coming of Jesus. Miller was shocked and angry that he'd made that promise to God. But he didn't give the boy an answer. Instead, he left his house and he came here to this very grove of trees where he spent about an hour talking with God, trying to get out of the commitment that he just made. But Miller couldn't break his covenant. Instead, he went back to the house where the boy was still waiting, and they later journeyed together to Dresden, a journey which took them about an hour, which means the boy had left his home to come and invite Miller to speak before Miller had made his pledge to God. It was later said that Miller came into the woods a farmer and he went out a preacher. That presentation was so well received, he was asked to stay in Dresden and preach throughout the week. When he returned home, there was a letter inviting him to speak in Poultney, Vermont. And so it went. Over the next 13 years, William Miller would average almost 270 speaking appointments a year. While the common people received Miller's message enthusiastically, the popular religious leaders weren't impressed at all. Most of what they wrote, preached, or published about Miller's message was negative. In fact, the time came when many who accepted the teachings of Miller and his associates would be thrown out of many of the mainline churches. But like Martin Luther and other reformers, William Miller simply challenged his critics to show him his error from the Bible. The thing was, when people listened to what Miller said and then looked into the Bible, everything seemed to add up. It appeared that Miller was right. The 2,300 days were definitely 2,300 years. Miller had made that clear. The decree, Ezra chapter 7, made that clear. 457 BC. After that, simply a question of math. Daniel 8:14 had said, "Unto 2,300 days, then shall the sanctuary be cleansed." What else could it mean? Jesus was coming back. And he was coming back in 1843. Except for one small thing. I'll be right back with more.
1: In Matthew 4:4, the Word of God says, "It is written, man shall not live by bread alone, but by every word that proceeds from the mouth of God." 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
0: Abbott and Costello, Jordan and Pippin, Wilbur Wright and Orville Wright, Simon and Garfunkel. Now, pardon my somewhat trivial examples here, but the point is one that you know well. Often, someone is prominent or achieves in large part because of the help of another person. The Protestant Reformation was the most significant religious and you could say political event of the last 1,000 years. And while we think of Martin Luther as the architect of the Reformation, Luther likely wouldn't have been Luther without Philip Melanchthon. Melanchthon was a giant intellect, a theologian, and he collaborated with Luther. He made Luther better, like Aaron and Hur holding up Moses' hands. Exodus 17 verse 12 says, "And Aaron and Hur stayed up his hands, the one on the one side, the other on the other side." Whose hands can you hold up today? God might be looking to you to bring out the best in someone else. I'm John Bradshaw for It Is Written. Let's live today by every word. Thanks for joining me on It Is Written. William Miller, a Baptist farmer from a small town in New York State, had discovered an amazing message in the Bible. His careful study of God's Word had proven that Jesus was coming back to the earth in 1843. But as you know, Jesus didn't come back in 1843. Well, after that massive disappointment, somebody figured out why. You see, they'd forgotten that there was no year zero. If you start at -5 and you count to +5, that's a difference of 10. But if you start at 5 BC and you go to 5 AD, that's a difference of 9. Because there's no year zero. You go from 1 BC to 1 AD. Of course, Jesus wasn't coming back in 1843. He was coming back in 1844. Miller's followers were called Millerites and Adventists because of their belief in the imminent advent of Jesus. By the summer of 1844, this Advent movement built to its climax. In August, a man by the name of Samuel Snow addressed a Millerite gathering and showed from his study of Scripture and the ancient Jewish Day of Atonement that the 10th day of the 7th month, the annual Day of Atonement, would fall in 1844 on the 22nd of October. This prediction gave even stronger momentum to the movement. The preachers continued to preach, and literature explaining the prophecies of the Bible and the time periods in question was circulated far and wide. One of the prominent leaders of the movement, Charles Fitch, died of pneumonia after baptizing believers in the Ohio River. Even though the weather was severely cold, he refused to turn anyone away. He died just 10 days before Jesus was expected to return. But his family didn't mourn. They believed that they'd be seeing him again, that his body would come up out of the grave in just a few more days. At last, the appointed day arrived. Some believers left their crops unharvested. One shop owner in Philadelphia left a sign in his window that said, "This shop is closed in honor of the King of Kings, who will appear the 22nd of October. Get ready, friends, to crown him Lord of all." But as the day got longer, these faithful believers realized that Jesus might not return. When midnight arrived, the disappointment of the Millerites was intense. The prophecy found in Revelation chapter 10 was fulfilled. "And I went to the angel and said to him, 'Give me the little book.' And he said to me, 'Take and eat it, and it will make your stomach bitter, but it will be as sweet as honey in your mouth.' And I took the little book out of the angel's hand and ate it, and it was as sweet as honey in my mouth. But when I had eaten it, my stomach became bitter." Revelation 10, 9 and 10. Descendants of people who lived here at the time say that some Millerite believers gathered right here on what today is known as Ascension Rock and waited here for Jesus to come. If that's true, their journey home that night would have been very difficult. Imagine believing that you were going to farewell your friends and neighbors. You'd never see them again, many of whom had ridiculed you for believing that Jesus was going to come back. Now you'd have to face them. They'd mock you again because you are here on this earth at all. Imagine believing that you were going to go to heaven and then discovering that heaven would have to wait. And of course, all of this begs some difficult questions. So how could William Miller, a faithful Baptist preacher, possibly get it so wrong? After all, the Bible says that no one knows the day or the hour of Jesus' return. Well, it's good to remember that William Miller himself never set a date, but one of his followers did circle a day on the calendar. Well, keep this in mind. Even Jesus' followers sometimes made mistakes. Jesus told them as plainly as he could that he was going to die, and they just couldn't understand what he was saying. When Jesus died, their hopes died with him. But out of that brutal disappointment, Jesus brought great things. And he brought good things out of the Millerite disappointment too. If Miller could be so wrong about something so basic, didn't that make him a deceiver, a false messiah? Well, no. No more than the followers of Jesus were false prophets. Miller was just wrong about a key point. Could Miller's error have jeopardized the faith of his followers? Well, that's possible, but this is a reminder to us that a person's faith must be individual, personal, based on the Bible, and not on the say-so of another human being. God achieved some great things through William Miller. Thousands of people were directed to the study of the Bible, in particular, the Bible's teaching about the second coming of Jesus. The second coming was a neglected teaching in Christianity, and Miller shone a spotlight on the Bible's teaching that Jesus was indeed soon to return to this earth. Today, that teaching is widely believed. Few in Christianity are not Adventists. Most Christians today believe in the advent of Jesus, and many believe it will happen soon. For that, William Miller is largely to credit. Revelation 10, which speaks of the bitter disappointment, goes on to say, "Thou must prophesy again before many peoples and nations and tongues and kings." Revelation 10, verse 11. And since Miller's time, the church has been prophesying again. The news has gone to the world that Jesus is coming back soon, that everybody can be ready for that day through faith in Jesus Christ, and that the Bible is the rule of faith and practice for all believers. William Miller continued to preach, he continued to believe, and he continued to trust in God. He died in 1849 at the age of 67, and he's buried right here. Soon, the Protestant Reformation will be completed. Soon the words of Jesus will be fulfilled. Those words spoken in Matthew 24, verse 14, when Jesus said, "This gospel of the kingdom shall be preached in all the world for a witness to all nations, and then shall the end come." I'm John Bradshaw from It Is Written, inviting you to join me for 500. Nine programs produced by It Is Written, taking you deep into the Reformation. This is the 500th anniversary of the beginning of the Reformation, when Martin Luther nailed his 95 theses to the door of the Castle Church in Wittenberg, Germany. We'll take you to Wittenberg, and to Belgium, to England, to Ireland, to Rome, to the Vatican City, and introduce you to the people who created the Reformation, who pushed the Reformation forward. We'll take you to sites all throughout Europe where the Reformers lived and in some cases died. We'll bring you back to the United States and take you to a little farm in upstate New York and show you how God spread the Reformation here. Don't miss 500. You can own the 500 series on DVD. 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Let's pray together. Our Father in heaven, we thank you in the name of Jesus that you've raised up men and women of faith to inspire us, to guide us, to urge us forward. We thank you that in spite of the failings of some, in spite of their foibles or mistakes, you still work. We thank you that you raised up William Miller to call us to the great truth that Jesus is coming again soon. Grant that we'd be ready for that day through faith in Jesus. Live your life in us. Fill us with your Holy Spirit. And let our lives be filled with the joy of knowing that one day soon we will be with you forever. We pray with John, who wrote Revelation, when he said, "Even so, come, Lord Jesus." And we pray in Jesus' name, amen. Thanks so much for joining me. I'm looking forward to seeing you again next time. Until then, remember, it is written, man shall not live by bread alone, but by every word that proceeds from the mouth of God.

You've been listening to It Is Written, presented by Pastor John Bradshaw. We hope you have been blessed and that your faith in God has been renewed. Join us again next week at the same time on this station for It Is Written with John Bradshaw. This program was produced by It Is Written, all rights reserved. 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

We're going to look at the story of Jesus' birth as it's recorded in Luke chapter 2, beginning in verse 8. And there were in the same country shepherds abiding in the field, keeping watch over their flock by night. And lo, the angel of the Lord came upon them, and the glory of the Lord shone round about them. And they were sore afraid. And the angel said unto them, Fear not, for behold, I bring you good tidings of great joy, which shall be to all people. For unto you is born this day in the city of David a Savior, which is Christ the Lord. And this shall be a sign unto you, ye shall find the babe wrapped in swaddling clothes, lying in a manger. You know, when I read this story, the one that millions of people are reading during the Christmas season, it always strikes me as peculiar that the shepherds would be terrified of an angel. Of course, if I'd been there, I probably would have reacted the same way. I mean, if an angel suddenly appeared in the field at night, I'm guessing my heart would probably skip a beat or two. So I really don't blame the shepherds for their reaction. What strikes me as tragic, however, is that we were never supposed to be in a position where human beings needed to be afraid of anything. Before they sinned, I highly doubt that Adam and Eve were afraid of angels, or afraid of God, for that matter. But sin dramatically changed our relationship to God, and for thousands of years, fallen angels have been trying to persuade us that God is someone we ought to be deathly afraid of. So let me ask you, is there a part of you that's still afraid of God? For whatever reason, are you having trouble trusting Him? If an angel were to show up in your house tonight, what would be the first thought that crosses your mind? Why would you think he'd come? To deliver bad news? Maybe to kill you? Or would you suspect, based on the words of God's book, that God really does have your best interests at heart? During the holiday season, I'd urge you to take another look at this story from Luke chapter 2. When the shepherds cowered in fear, the first words out of the angel's mouth were, Do not be afraid, for behold, I bring you good tidings of great joy. The arrival of God's own Son in this world underlines just how much He's interested in turning your life around and claiming you as His own son or daughter. A God who actually shows up in person, taking on human flesh and choosing to live in this painful world of ours, is highly likely to be a God you can trust. And putting aside your fear, examining who this God is and why He sent His Son is going to give you a remarkable gift this holiday season. It's going to give you a better way to live.

We're studying from Daniel chapter 10 today, and we're in verse 12. Here's what the Bible says there. Then said he unto me, Fear not, Daniel, for from the first day that thou didst set thine heart to understand and to chasten thyself before thy God, thy words were heard, and I am come for thy words. Even though we've been invited by God quite warmly to understand who he is and what he says, the Bible reveals a precondition to real understanding, and that prerequisite is genuine humility. Now, that's because you can't really understand God until you get out of the way. The problem we face as sinful human beings is that our very thoughts are so tainted by sin that we really have trouble thinking clearly. Every thought, every action is motivated by self. In fact, the problem gets so bad that even when we pray, somewhere in the back of our minds, we're always thinking about what we're going to get out of the experience. In the Garden of Eden, we were promised a higher plane of knowledge if we ate from the tree and rebelled against God. What really happened is that we lost a perfect knowledge of the living God and put self at the center of attention. So now everything we do has some sort of impure, selfish motivation attached to it. Even when we turn to the Bible, we're often guilty of reading it through the imperfect lens of self, looking for verses that will justify our position or help us hammer home a point on someone else. But with that unholy perspective, we're never going to understand the Bible like God intended. Just look at the passage we read for today. An angel was dispatched to help Daniel understand from the moment God saw two things happen. First, Daniel exhibited a genuine interest in knowing the truth. The Bible says he set his heart to understand, which means he was determined at any cost to know the truth. Then secondly, he chastened himself before God, which means he humbled himself. And when God saw those two things, an earnest desire to know and an attitude of genuine humility, that very day the angel was sent. You know, the God we worship today is the very same God that Daniel worshiped. And he's just as interested in helping you understand his will for your life. But the conditions have not changed. It still means wanting to know the truth, and it means being humble enough to accept it. And once we push self out of the way, once we determine that we're ready to walk in harmony with what God reveals, amazing things begin to happen. You'll see things in the Bible you never imagined possible. You'll see God working in your life in a very real way. And you'll also have discovered a better way to live.

On July the 1st, 1979, the portable cassette player known as the Walkman was released. It was a hit. People could now take their music with them when they walked or worked. God created us to be musically inclined. But it's important to be honest and recognize that not all music is created equal. You don't have to be a genius to realize that if the music glorifies lust or antisocial behavior or crime or drug or alcohol use, it isn't fit for the ears of followers of Jesus. Now, you might want to believe it makes no difference, but what you feed yourself molds you, changes you, and may inure you to sin. You might want to pray about the music you listen to and ask God if it's good for you spiritually. Romans 8:29 says, God has chosen you to be conformed to the image of His Son. Don't undo that by what you put into your mind. John Bradshaw, It Is Written.

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1: The entire life of Christ, all his teachings, and his self-sacrificing death were all meant to communicate one great truth. The Father himself loves you. Short of embracing this transforming reality, Jesus warned that religion inevitably tends toward hatred and persecution. Only those who do not truly know God's love find it possible to kill in God's name. Join Ty Gibson as he delves into John 16. No.
2: Father, I pray that you would draw close to us right now and give me the grace, Lord, to communicate effectively on your behalf. In Jesus' name, amen. Well, the other day, I just opened a drawer. You no doubt have these drawers in your house. And there was just a lot of stuff just pushed down in this drawer. I was the one that put it there, no doubt. It was my drawer, one of a few drawers that I have. I don't have a lot of drawers. In fact, none of my clothing are in drawers. They're all stacked in piles. We're going to get drawers for that someday. But I do have a few drawers. And those drawers that I do have are the places I put things that either mean something to me, or I just don't have the time or presence of mind to deal with right now. But I know that I can't throw it away, so I just kind of stack it up and stuff it in a drawer. Or in a box. I have a lot of boxes too. And I know that I'm going to come back and take the time to just sort through everything piece by piece and create a pile for the garbage and a pile for saving forever, I guess. I don't know. I hope there are some things we can save forever, because when I opened this drawer a few weeks ago and I began just flipping through, I came to this piece of art. I mean, you wouldn't think it's a piece of art, but it was so beautiful, and it immediately took me somewhere. It took me way, way back, because the piece of paper had this incredibly rough artwork on it, very, very girly, in fact. There were flowers, and they were colored in. There were some hearts. There were different kinds of beautiful things that were incorporated into the piece of art. But the thing that was amazing, and I hadn't seen this thing in so long, and I used to have so many of them, I didn't know what to do with them, and they're probably in another drawer somewhere. But in this drawer, there was one of these. And amid all the sunbursts and flowers and hearts, it just said, "I love you, Daddy, Leah." That's one of my two daughters. That's all it said. And I was transported back there, and I thought, yeah, she was so intensely determined to communicate what was in her little heart, and this was the conveyance, this was the medium of communication, just a piece of paper and a few Crayolas, and brought it to me with enthusiasm, and there it is, Dad. That's what's going on inside of me. That's what I feel. Well, I'm certain that in those words and in that art and all the beauty and creativity incorporated into it, I am certain beyond all shadow of a doubt that that is what we were made for. That's what lies in the deep, tender, interior of Almighty God's heart, that He created human beings to think and to feel in those patterns uninterrupted, all the time, forever, without a single solitary interruption. He never intended, never planned, never wanted that steady stream of outgoing, other-centered, self-giving kind of focus would ever be broken in us or interrupted. But here we are. And the innocent love of a child for a daddy or for a mommy, it's way more mature than we think. It's not as little as we imagine. In fact, the Bible actually communicates the idea that that childlike innocence that just loves so intensely has its origin in the heart of the Ancient of Days. God is really, really old and really, really young at the same time. He's been around forever. And yet, Jesus said, if you want to get into my kingdom, you have to return to the childlike stage of innocence. You have to be like a child to get into that kingdom, because the person who sits on the throne, if you will, the person who governs that kingdom is very young at heart, very childlike at heart. God is just full of laughter and exuberance and passion and energy. He's the kind of person who creates flowers and he makes them open to the sun over and over again, and to the unobservant eye, it just looks repetitious. And for him, he's elated like a child to see the flowers open again with every new day. But more than that, he is over the top excited when he sees a human heart open and flower into all that it was meant to be. The book of John is that kind of disclosure. John's gospel is basically, in the simplest possible form of explanation, John having an encounter with God in human flesh and saying, all right, I'm about to record it for you. This is what I saw. This is what I experienced. This is what I observed. I want you to look at with me, not at chapter 16 yet, we're going there, but at 1 John chapter 1. Because in 1 John chapter 1, what we discover is John's pattern of thought that shows up in his gospel. John was a broken record, if you will. He just had one thing he was trying to get across, and Jesus was the personification of that one thing. And so in 1 John chapter 1, notice this language, just starting with verse 1. Watch as John explains what he's really thinking and feeling and what he's all about in his writings and in his preaching and in his teaching. That which was from the beginning, does that sound familiar to begin with? Yes. How did the Gospel of John begin? Opening line, in the beginning was the Word, and the Word was with God, and the Word was God. Here, again, John's going back to the beginning. That which was from the beginning, which we have heard, so they actually heard something, which we have seen with our eyes, which we have looked upon, and notice he even goes a step further, and our hands have handled of the Word of Life, capital W. Again, very similar to John chapter 1. He's incorporating the same concepts. Do you see that? So the Word, capital W, this is none other than Jesus Christ, in human flesh. And John is so excited about this that he says, listen, listen, I actually heard him with my own ears. I saw him with my own eyes. I actually touched God in human flesh. I just want you to know that. So I'm coming to you with a very personal witness, a very personal testimony. I'm telling you something that is in very near proximity to me. This is my experience. I saw God in human flesh. I touched him. I heard him teach. And it says in verse 2, the life was manifested, and we have seen and bear witness and declare to you that eternal life. Jesus is the way, the truth, the life. He is eternal life. Amen. Contained within the human experience that he lived out. Jesus is eternal life. Amen. In other words, he has put on display for us what eternal life looks like in action. Jesus didn't come to just convey to us the idea that we get out of trouble with God so we can live forever, days without end. Jesus came to bring us, as we'll learn tomorrow morning at 7, tomorrow morning at 7, tomorrow morning at 7. Jesus came to convey to us that eternal life has a certain quality to it. It's not just days and years without end. It is a quality of life that he witnessed in action in the person of Jesus Christ. In essence, eternal life is the continual, nonstop, unbroken living out of other-centeredness, self-giving, service to others. That's what eternal life is composed of. That's its quality. It's what it looks like in action. And he says, "We saw this. We saw eternal life in action, in a person, Jesus. We saw it." Verse 3, that which was from the beginning. Oh, verse 3, that which we have seen and heard, we declare to you that, notice this, you may have fellowship with us. Okay, so that you may have, the whole reason I'm preaching to you, he says, is so that you can have fellowship with us as believers, and watch this, and truly our fellowship is with the Father and with his Son, Jesus Christ. And these things we write to you that your joy may be full. Thank you, Lord. Do you hear what he's saying here? John says the whole reason I'm writing this letter to you, the whole reason I wrote my gospel, the whole reason, I'll just add this, that he wrote the book of Revelation, the whole reason he was preaching and teaching was in order to testify to the love of God embodied in Christ and to incorporate other human beings, men and women and children, back in to that fellowship with fellow believers and with the Father and the Son and by implication the Holy Spirit. That's really what it's all about, and that's why in John's gospel he begins by telling us that the word that we now see in the flesh in Jesus Christ, John essentially says, I want you to know that he has a point of origin. He was with the Father, God with God, in the bosom of the Father, verse 18, in fellowship with the Father, and he came to this world to re-induct human beings into that glorious, other-centered fellowship. And we only know who we are as human beings and actually live out our humanity as God originally designed it when we are in that unbroken motion of loving others. And every break in that motion defiles our innocence, interrupts the pattern of fellowship, turns our gaze inward to focus on our shame, and creates millions in this world of little cycles in which through guilt, Satan holds dominion over us and gets us to do the same rotten, ugly, selfish things over and over and over and over again. Jesus came to break that cycle and to bring us back into self-giving fellowship with the Father. We'll explore that more tomorrow morning. Now, as Jesus is now coming to the close of his ministry, we have chapters 13 through 16, and most commentators would call this segment of the Gospel of John the farewell address, mostly beginning with chapter 14, verse 1, "Let not your hearts be troubled." But the conversation began in the upper room over the Passover meal. And as that conversation began, Jesus said some hard things to the disciples. He pointed out that Judas would engage in a betrayal. He told Peter that he would deny his Lord. And then we come to chapter 14, and he says, "Let not your hearts be troubled. You believe in God, believe also in me. In my Father's house are many rooms. If it were not so, I would have told you. I'm going to prepare a place for you, and I'll come back and get you to take you where I am." And in that statement, Jesus is invoking local, oriental, matrimonial language, because earlier in chapter 3, he had been introduced by John the Baptist, I think it's in verse 29 of chapter 3, as the bridegroom who has come from heaven to earth to claim his bride. You remember John said, "He's the bridegroom, I'm just the best man, I'm shouting ahead of him, I'm a voice preparing the way for him, but he's the groom, and he's here as a pursuing lover to get his girl." So, when we come to chapter 14, Jesus begins to say to the disciples, "I know that you're feeling overwhelmed, you're feeling troubled, but please don't, because I'm leaving. Yes, I am. I've told you that I'm leaving. I'm going to leave, but I want you to know that when I leave, I'm going to the Father's house." Now, most of our versions say mansions. NIV says rooms. "I go to prepare a place for you. In my Father's house are many mansions." It's rooms. And in the ancient Near East culture, once the girl, the woman, had been wooed and won, maybe they met at some local well or something, and they lived in separate villages, these were extended families, and once the deal was sealed, so to speak, and you knew that there was a wedding coming, the young man would say, "I'm going to prepare a place for you in my village, at my home, in my Father's house." And these things weren't architectural wonders, they were basically tent structures, and one room after another would be built on, and you would have other tents in the community, and the extended family just continued on. Jesus is saying, "I'm going to the Father to prepare the place for my bride." John will later in Revelation chapter 19 invoke this same symbolism and say that the marriage supper of the Lamb is not ready, his wife has made herself ready, and the second advent occurs. When the bride is ready, Jesus comes, he claims her and takes her back to the Father's house. So in chapter 14, as he begins this farewell address, it's very, very emotive language. Jesus is saying essentially, "I want you with me forever. I have cultivated something between us, and we're going to continue on forever and ever." And it's a beautiful image. In chapter 15, the farewell address continues, and Jesus gives the story, the symbolism of the vine and the branches, conveying the idea of vital connection and how important it is that we become recipients in a very direct sense of the nourishing influence of his love pouring into us over and over again, all day long, just drawing into ourselves the nourishment of God's love and grace. That's what the vine and the branches is intended to convey. He goes on and he says in verses 9 and 10 of 15, just like the Father loves me, I love you, so let's just keep this thing going. You abide, you stay, you remain in my love. Keep drinking it in. Keep drinking it in. Later on, Paul will invoke this same agricultural symbolism in chapter 3 of Ephesians as he prays for believers, and he will pray that we would become rooted agriculturally, so to speak, and grounded in the love of Christ that passes knowledge. It supersedes comprehension, and yet it's going to be apprehended. We're going to grasp it. We're going to get it. And it's going to be the strengthening influence. Jesus goes on through 15, and he explains this incredible idea that God, Almighty God, and himself, Jesus Christ, who is God in the flesh, is ultimately aiming for friendship with human beings in verse 15. David dealt with all of that material earlier today. We're just pausing to give some backdrop because chapter 16, if you'll notice in your Bible, is just a continuation of the speech. This is the farewell address. Jesus, from the point of the upper room supper with the disciples in chapter 13, Jesus is on a trajectory here to explain the most crucial things the disciples need to know before his crucifixion and his departure. Now, if you look back briefly at chapter 13, verse 1, you'll see what that trajectory is. In chapter 13, verse 1, you'll see that Jesus is on a mission to convey some really important information to the disciples, and his life is about to act out that information. Now, before the feast of the Passover, when Jesus knew that his hour had come, by which he means the crucifixion, he knows that he's about to be betrayed. He knows he's going to the cross. So when he knew that his hour had come, notice this, and that he should depart from this world to the Father, having loved his own who were in the world, he loved them to the end. Okay, so Jesus, at this point, it dawns on him, the cross is right before me. It's all about to go down. Everything is about to come to a conclusion. There's going to be pain. There's going to be extreme trauma, not only in the Savior, but the disciples are going to just run in all directions. They're going to be confused. And Jesus sets his heart. He sets his compass to true north. There's an ordeal before him. He knows there's suffering ahead, and he determines in his mind, I'm going to just keep loving them straight on through to the end. That's what it says here. Love is going to be uninterrupted, unbroken. I'm going to follow through, and nothing that is brought to bear upon me is going to deter me from this course. Now, Jesus knows that there are dark forces at work that are actually coming together for the purpose of not only extinguishing his life, but beyond those earthly forces, there's something much more dark and diabolical going on. I read just today a statement in Ellen White in which she says that the devil had one objective in these final hours of Jesus' life, and that was to so torment and torture the Savior that he would stop loving us. And that his accusation before the universe that there is no love with God, that God is ultimately self-serving, that his accusation would be proved true and the human race would be given over to his control on the legal level of the great controversy, and that God would be barred by the collective voice of the onlooking universe from having any more access to the human race, and planet Earth would become Satan's domain in the universe, undisputed anymore. And we would be a race of rebels under the dominion of a fallen angel, now a demon. This was his goal. I'm going to break the Savior's capacity for love. He can't possibly love them to the nth degree of self-sacrifice. And yet, Jesus, knowing these dark forces are now becoming arrayed against him, Jesus, in chapter 13, sets his heart like a flint. He's determined. In the words of Desire of Ages, quote unquote, his decision is made. He will love them. He will give his life. He will love them at any cost to himself. That's where Jesus is going from 13 on, and he knows where he's headed. And he knows there's pain and suffering. When we come to chapter 16, Jesus is giving the final comments of his farewell address. These are the final things that he says to the disciples before the betrayal, but I'll just give one parenthetical statement that we'll deal with tomorrow morning at 7, and that is this. In chapter 17, it looks to be a continuation, a continuum here. Jesus is speaking to the disciples. He's telling them vital things they need to know straight up through chapter 16 to the end of the chapter. And then it looks to me like he then goes into prayer, and the disciples actually overhear this prayer in chapter 17. So it's additional instruction, it's additional information. Jesus prays the prayer of John 17, which we'll explore tomorrow morning at 7. And as we come through 16 now, we see that Jesus wants us to understand some vital information that will strengthen us to ourselves continue on in unbroken love for him to the end. Chapter 16, verse 1, "These things I have spoken to you, these things I have spoken to you, that you should not be made to stumble." Now notice this carefully. "They will put you out of the synagogues." This is what's coming for you. "Yes, the time is coming that whoever kills you will think that he offers God service." What's happening here? Question on the surface here. Question, are these people who are engaging in this killing, are they religious people or are they secular atheists? They're religious people. How do we know they're religious people? Well, because they think they're doing God a favor. They think they're serving God in the killing. So these are religious people. We also know that they're religious because he says they're going to put you out of places of religious worship, synagogues, right? So this is the ultimate. Please, if you're a note taker and you have your little note-taking device open, this is the ultimate reality distortion field. To quote the author of Steve Jobs' biography, Walter Isaacson, describing Steve Jobs as the kind of person who had a reality distortion field that he continually was pulling people into. None of it was true, but he was going to make it true. God isn't like this. And these people are determined to make it so. So much so that they're going to crucify the Lord of glory. They're going to remove God himself out of the way so they can continue living out their distorted conception of God's character. And ultimately what's happening here, and we explored this a little bit earlier yesterday, what's happening here is Jesus is dealing with not only the immediate persecution that the disciples are going to endure, but Jesus is describing the principles of evil and wickedness as they manifest themselves in religious garb. In whatever time period in history, and eschatologically is where he's ultimately pointing. You'll notice in the Gospel of John that there is no parallel chapter to Matthew 24 with the final events and the foretelling of the second advent in the context of a time of trouble and tribulation, or Luke chapter 21. What John does, rather than dealing with, and there's evidence, there is the assumption, the strong assumption on the part of biblical scholars and commentators, that John, who wrote his gospel probably in 90 or 100 AD, that John was aware of Matthew, Mark, and Luke, and he knew that that information was there and no doubt was glad for those testimonies, and he says, I'm going to come at this from another angle, and I'm going to give some additional insight and information, and this is the closest thing to John talking about what the final events dynamic will look like. And he's not dealing with earthquakes and wars and rumors of wars and the political and natural disaster kinds of signs. He's dealing with the psycho-emotional edifice of false religion. And he's basically saying here that false religion ultimately manifests itself in persecution. So if you fast forward to another book written by John, namely Revelation, and you examine chapter 13 carefully, you discover that there is a colossal system purporting to be the representative of God on earth at the end of time that will cause, that is, coerce, all on the earth, rich and poor, free and bond, to worship an image. And you say, now what is that image? Just think this through. The image of the beast is a final manifestation in human history of the false picture of God that Satan from the beginning has been trying to force on the world. It is an image that purports to represent God, and that final events scenario, that final image to the beast, is essentially a system of coercion that seeks to extract liberty in the worship process, that seeks to extinguish from the human soul the possibility of worshiping God from the only motive that matters and the only motive God is actually looking for, and that motive is love. That system is the ultimate anti-love system. That's what Babylon is in Scripture. It is diametrically opposed to the gospel, and the heart and core of the gospel is voluntary, uncoerced love in the worship process. That's what the gospel is seeking to achieve in our lives. Jesus is saying, I want you to know that religious powers will be brought to bear upon you in a local immediate sense, the disciples and the persecution they will experience, and that religious forces down through history, which we see in the Dark Ages, no doubt, and again in the final eschaton, in the final events of human history, Jesus is saying, I want you to know something. It is imperative. It is imperative that you understand, Jesus is conveying to us, that people will actually configure a picture of God, a theological construct that allows for murder in the name of God. That there will be a system ultimately that uses force and manipulation in order to bring people into subjection to a false system of worship, and ultimately, as we learned earlier this week, just yesterday, those who worship God in that paradigm, those who purport to worship God and call him God and Father in that framework of theology, Jesus said, are actually worshiping the devil under the name of Christ and of God. And so Jesus is warning. Look what he says. Look what he says in verse 3. And this is really where he brings home the point. He says, and these things they will do to you. These things, what things? Persecution, killing, excommunications, putting you out of the synagogue, all of this coercive power. These things they will do to you. What's the next word? Because. Because why, Jesus? Why will they do things like this? Because they have not known me, my Father, nor me. They don't know the Father as he really is. I want you to think this through very carefully with me. Every religion in the world Every philosophy in the world is traceable to one of two root structures of thought. Every religion in the world

In other words, human beings have the onus of responsibility to somehow work the system, to work God's heart. God's the one who's in the position of enmity. And the human being needs to somehow appease or placate or somehow get God, are you with me? To favor the individual, to give salvation, to do something. Every false religious system in the world boils down to the human being being the one who is acting upon the heart of God to solve a problem in God. A lack of love, a lack of grace, a lack of salvation until we do something in order to move God toward the human agent. And then there's just one alternative. And that is that God is in himself, apart from any external influences, that God in himself is love. Unconditionally, unbroken, full throttle, pedal to the metal love for every member of the human race. That God in himself is love, and that he's the one that takes the initiative, massive initiative. That he's the one who is in a continual posture and motion of overture toward us. Or as Abraham Joshua Heschel's ingeniously entitled book suggests the idea, not man in search of God, but God in search of man. God in search of man. Psalm 23 closes with this idea, surely goodness and mercy will follow me all the days of my life. And the word follow there in the Hebrew can be translated pursue or chase. God is chasing you and me. He is pursuing us. God is taking the initiative. Salvation is only by grace through faith in Christ. And every good thing that is produced in our lives is, as David pointed out, the fruit of that vital connection. We don't manufacture any of it in and of ourselves. Jesus is conveying to us in these first verses that there is false religion and there is the real deal. And false religion kills in the name of God because it holds a picture of God that justifies and can rationalize that killing in the name of God. A simple illustration brings before us basically the only options in the world. And I'm going to give it as three options rather than two, but you'll see that there are only two. That is, to begin with, that man pursues God. The Bible is actually teaching that human beings are completely morally bankrupt and have absolutely, we don't even have an impulse to pursue God. If he were to back up from us one little baby step and take no interest in cultivating interest in our heart and pushing the little emotional buttons and the little relational buttons and providentially arranging for you and for me and for everybody else to have a little encounter with somebody who through kindness arouses a desire for something better in our heart. God's constantly orchestrating to the degree that he can without crossing the line of co-opting our free will. And he's doing that all the time for all of us. And false religion says, no, God is distant, aloof, he is angry, and you need to somehow get at him. You need to seek him yourself to get him to respond. There are modifications of this in Christianity that basically says that God will come partway, and you need to do the rest. And there is an implied good luck. Hope you make it. And this is just a modification of salvation by human-centered, egocentric, get me out of trouble with God into heaven, but I don't really love him, I don't really like him, I just want what he
can

0: give me of material blessing eternally. And then there's one option, one alternative. And you're going to have to look at this for a minute. Because it's not how we think. What's happening here in this third column is essentially the Gospel of John. John is basically saying that God in Christ didn't come partway down. He came all the way down in the ultimate condescension. He became a member of the human race, as Jeffrey pointed out earlier, for eternity. He wasn't just given for the human race, he was given to the human race, forever to retain our human nature, and he bears it even now at the right hand of glory in the very presence of the Father. There is a human being, as much a human being as you are, as much a human being as I am, that presently occupies the throne of the universe. And his name is Jesus Christ. He is our eternal brother. He retained his divinity, no doubt. Of course he did. He is fully God. Desire of Ages says that while retaining his divinity, he became a human being. And get this, by so doing, he lived, he died, he rose from the grave, and then he, her language is, grafted the human race into the Trinity, into the triune fellowship. So ultimately, according to the Apostle Paul, we are seated representatively in Jesus Christ right now in heavenly places. By faith, we can look up through Scripture and say, he's there and he's just like me. He's a human being. I'm a human being. And so when I die and I'm resurrected, I guess that's where I'm going. Back into intimate fellowship with the Father. Jesus came all the way down. He took us by the hand. No, he took us by the heart. And then he went back. This is what Jesus has done for you and me. As Jesus goes on in John 16, he then moves into not a disconnect, it's a continuation. He moves into the work of the Holy Spirit. And he says, listen, I want you to understand something. I am leaving. Yes, I'm leaving. But he says in verse 5, but now I go away to him, that is to the Father who sent me, which, by the way, parenthetical statement, just step out of the message for a minute here, out of the train of thought. I go back to him who sent me. Can you imagine what that reunion was like after 33 years? Jesus ascends to the Father. He steps into the immediate presence of the Father after that horrible ordeal, that fracture of fellowship, and all of a sudden he's there again. Father, hi. Wow, it's so good to see you, son. Well done. Well done. I'm going back to the one who sent me, Jesus says. Now, this is very fascinating. He says in verse 6, but because I have said these things to you, sorrow has filled your heart. Well, that's understandable, isn't it? He's told them over and over again, I'm leaving, I'm leaving, I'm leaving. They don't get it. They don't know that he's leaving through horrible agony at the cross. This is going to just shatter them. He's actually told them explicitly, I'm going to be crucified. And they're like, just look straight. They don't get it. They don't see it. They can't process it. Sorrow fills their hearts. That's understandable. Nevertheless, look at this. I tell you the truth, it is to your advantage that I go away. Really? How so? Why? How would it be to their advantage? How would it be to our advantage that he would go away? For if I do not go away, the helper, the parakletos, the one who will continue in personal fellowship with you that we've been enjoying for this 3.5 years. The helper, the Holy Spirit, the comforter, the one who is like me, the ongoing advocate of your cause. The helper will not come unless I go, and then I'll send him. Now, we could spend time probing why that is. I'll just ask you to look at something interesting in Desire of Ages where it's indicated that it wasn't she clearly says it wasn't some kind of arbitrary arrangement where the Holy Spirit was staying up in heaven just waiting and couldn't come until Jesus gets there and says, okay, you can go now. She interprets this way. She says the Holy Spirit had been active all the way down through history. The Holy Spirit had always been active in this world. But now Jesus was accomplishing things in his life, in his death, that gave the Holy Spirit intellectual and emotional material to drive into their minds and hearts. There was data now. There was a history in the person of Christ that the Holy Spirit would now have increased activity in their hearts to magnify the reality of God's love in a way that he hadn't previously been able to do. The history, the experience of Jesus would now become the premise of the ongoing work of the Holy Spirit. Jesus makes this clear when he says, looping back up to chapter 15 and verse 26, he says, the Holy Spirit, when he comes, he'll do something. He'll testify of me. The Holy Spirit isn't all about the Holy Spirit. That's the first problem that I usually have when I hear that we're going to have a Holy Spirit seminar. Because the Holy Spirit is deferring. The Holy Spirit is continually pointing to Christ. The Holy Spirit testifies of the Savior. Jesus says in verse 14 of John 16, he, that is the Holy Spirit, will testify of me, will glorify me. The word glorify is the word in the Greek doxa, D-O-X-A, for the note takers. And it means to radiate or to magnify. The Holy Spirit will magnify Christ in the thoughts and feelings, in the theology, in the doctrine, in the understanding of the church. Paul takes up this refrain in chapter 5 of Romans, starting with verse 5, when he explicitly tells us what the primary work of the Holy Spirit is. The Apostle Paul says that the Holy Spirit will do something. He will, King James Version first, shed abroad in your hearts the love of God that was revealed in Christ and his sacrifice. New King James Version, he will pour out the love of God into your heart. That's the primary work of the Holy Spirit. The Holy Spirit is a teacher. He's the Spirit. What is he called here? He is the Spirit of truth. The Holy Spirit is a tutor, an educator. The Holy Spirit is that continual tap on the shoulder, on the noggin, on the heart, endeavoring through concept and idea and insight to magnify the full-bodied, full-orbed, multicolored love of God manifested in Christ at Calvary. You know when you're encountering the work of the Holy Spirit, when your understanding of the love of God is expanding. Yes. You know the Holy Spirit is active in a congregation or alone with you as you're pouring over the Scriptures. You know when the Holy Spirit is active when you are getting new insights that magnify the love of God and seal your heart more and more in commitment to him by virtue of that love, removing from you all vestige of salvation by works and this idea of somehow getting God to act on your behalf, God the vending machine. Somehow the Holy Spirit is all about extracting all that false theology and putting in its place what Jesus called all truth. And the all truth that the Holy Spirit is getting into our thinking and into our hearts is the truth of God's love magnified in the person of Christ. That's what the Holy Spirit is all about. Now, the Holy Spirit's work continues down through history after the disciples first received the Holy Spirit to do something down through history. Look at this. And when he will come, this is verse 8, he will convict the world of sin, number one, and of righteousness, number two, and of judgment. So this is the Holy Spirit actively engaging the human conscience down through history, right? Verse 9, why of sin? Well, Jesus explains, of sin because they do not believe. Jesus is saying here that the ultimate sin is unbelief. Listen, there is no transgression of the law of God, no rebellion that will be sufficient to extinguish the love of God and the grace of God from being poured out upon you, focused on you and me. Where sin abounds, grace superabounds over it, Romans 5:20. Grace supersedes it, transcends sin. So you can't turn the love of God, the grace of God off. The only sin that ultimately will cause the loss of a human soul is the sin of unbelief. Every other sin will just be just immediately from the goodness and grace of God, just forgiven, but not the sin against the Holy Ghost. Why? Because the Holy Spirit is specifically engaged in the process of magnifying the love of God, the gospel of Christ, the person of Christ, in a human being's thinking process. If a person seeing that beautiful vision of the character of God in Christ says, no, I don't believe it, now you begin to understand those difficult verses about not being able to be forgiven the sin against the Holy Spirit. The unpardonable sin. It's not unpardonable because God is on this particular issue very picky and dictatorial and he's just not going to yield and forgive. God will forgive any sin, but God can't actually force the conscience. And so belief has to occur, not just willy-nilly surface I believe on a mere sentimental or intellectual level. No, I believe that precisely what I see taking place in the life, the incarnation, life, teachings, death, resurrection, ascension, and heavenly ministry of Christ, I believe that that Christ event is the truth about God the Father. I believe God's like that. That his embrace of me is like that. That his love for me is exactly like what I see in Jesus. Now, what's the only alternative if I don't believe Jesus is the true and ultimate personification of the character of God? My only option is to believe a lie, to believe the alternative. And that is to spend the rest of my life, if I'm a believer, groveling before God in slavish fear to try to get him to do for me that which he's already done for me in Christ. And in that appeasement, salvation by works paradigm, when the pressures of life come upon us, and ultimately the pressures of final events, we will find ourselves aligning with the persecutors, because we will be able to rationalize on the premise of our theology that this is God's true movement to extinguish these people in order to appease the wrath of God so that he'll favor us. And the entire final event scenario is based on, read it in the book Great Controversy, this idea that natural disasters and economic disaster is occurring in the world, and the religious people of the world get this idea that is consistent with their theological paradigm. We need to appease God's anger to stop all of this disaster. The world is going to fall apart and they will engage in the same thinking process and rationalization that Jeffrey brought to our attention, that Caiaphas said, it is better that we just kill this small group of people that are bringing on all of this disaster than for the whole country and the whole world to perish. So the same thing will be acted out. The cross of Christ will be repeated in microcosm in final events. Jesus is trying to protect the disciples and all believers down through time by telling us that the Holy Spirit is going to be active, magnifying the love of God, and the only thing that will keep you out of the kingdom is not to believe that Jesus is the truth about God. If you believe that Jesus is the way, the truth, and the life, everything else will begin to rectify in your life. All the outward issues, not that choice and discipline isn't involved. This isn't like autopilot. But the necessary moral power and motive power to rectify the outward issues is brought into play in our lives through living, vital, ongoing encounter with the person of Christ. And the Holy Spirit does that work. The Holy Spirit is also engaged in convicting the world about righteousness. It's very fascinating. The Holy Spirit isn't just convicting of sin. The Holy Spirit is saying there's righteousness in contrast to sin, and it's a gift in Christ that is bestowed upon you by faith. And the Holy Spirit will convict and educate and teach the world about judgment. Why judgment? Because the ruler of this world is what? What does it say? The ruler of this world is judged. Who's the ruler of this world that's judged? Satan. Jesus conquered in principle the entire kingdom of darkness and opened the way for eternal salvation. In principle, the Satan is a conquered foe. Now, in practice, the gospel is preached, and you know it's going on in your heart, it's going on in my heart, just this last few days, where you know the Holy Spirit is getting into your thinking, into my thinking, and you find yourself more and more motivated to live out the practical realities of the gospel that manifest God's love in service to others. The devil is a conquered foe. And finally, Jesus engages in this discourse with the disciples in which he says, now I've told you I'm leaving, and they're all baffled, but I want you to know that you're not going to see me, then you're going to see me again. I'll be gone, but then I'm coming back. Okay, I don't want you to get all troubled, and don't agonize over this. Let not your hearts be troubled. You're not going to see me. And they're like, when, what? In what sense will we not see you? And then we're going to see you again. He's talking about the fact that he will be crucified. He'll be in the tomb for 3 days. Can you imagine? He came out of the tomb on the third day, and he encountered the disciples again. And they were so happy to encounter their Lord. And he says that when you encounter me after I'm gone for a while, after you don't see me for a while, this is in verses 16 and onward through 24, you're not going to see me, and then you'll see me. Then your hearts, he says, wow, your hearts will rejoice. Your sorrow will be turned to joy, verse 20. And he says that it's going to be such joy that he says, no longer will you even remember your anguish, verse 21. Can you imagine a joy so pervasive and of such a high quality that you don't even remember your anguish? This is reminiscent, well, not reminiscent, this is Paul later on saying in Romans chapter 8, the sufferings of this world aren't even worthy to be compared with the glory which shall be revealed in us. It's going to be incredible. I mean, you think you're going through something right now, and no doubt God feels it, and you are, and we don't want to minimize anybody's pain, but I want to tell you something. 5 million years from now, you're going to be looking back at this vaporous mist of a life, and there's going to be joy that so overtakes your being that you're not even going to remember the anguish of this life. Yeah. Thank you, Lord. Well, you'll remember the history, the facts, but the emotional history will all be erased. No shame, no pain anymore. And then Jesus comes to, no doubt, a mountaintop of his communications with the disciples. He says in verse 25, "These things I have spoken to you in figurative language." He was using lots of symbols, right? I'm the door, I'm the way or the path, I'm the bread, I'm the water, I'm the shepherd, I'm the door, right? He had all of these symbols. I'm not going to speak to you in figurative language anymore. The time is coming when I'm not going to use symbols. Look at this, verse 25. But I will tell you plainly about somebody. Here's his passion. This is what he came to the world for. Yeah. I will tell you straight up plainly about who? About the Father. And when it finally dawns on us, when through the Christ event, his whole life, and we examine it, and the Holy Spirit magnifies Christ in our heart, when we finally are at the place where we're really getting what it is we need to get, ultimately, when all the figures and symbols and prophecies and everything else moves aside, and the straight truth is spoken to our hearts, what does it look like? In that day, you will ask in my name, and I do not say that I shall pray to the Father for you. That's mediation, by the way. You've been praying in my name all along, but the day is coming when mediation will cease and you're going to have some kind of direct access. Look at verse 27. For the Father himself loves you. Why the emphasis on himself? Why? Well, what's the contrasting implication? Jesus is, he's speaking into their hearts, into your heart and mine. It's not just me. I love you. Yes, I do. You've seen that. I've lived it out before you, but I want you to know something. I want you to know something. If you've seen me, chapter 14, verse 9, you've seen the Father. I'm the way, the truth, and the life, 14, verse 6. No man comes to the Father except through me. I'm the bridge between you and the Father. The Father himself loves you. Ellen White does this incredible thing in a statement that has just blown my mind for years, where she hypothetically says, she says in so many words, these are my words, but this is the gist of the statement. She says, what if, hypothetically, what if the Father had been the one to come in the incarnation? Would we see anything different? And the answer is, no. If you've seen me, you've seen the Father. Jesus, this is amazing to me. Jesus says the pinnacle of truth that you need to register in your heart. And if we had time, I'd love to share with you sometime that this is really what the sealing is all about. But here's the truth in its plain, direct form. The Father himself loves you. The Father himself. The other day, when I was going through that drawer, and I came across that piece of paper, and I saw those beautiful images, and it took me back to interactions with a little girl. And I read the words, Daddy, I love you. I love you. I love you. This Father's heart felt in some small way the way the Father's heart feels toward you specifically, personally. I have a hunch that he even looks down and sees your little doodling in your Bible and in your little notebook and smiles and is pleased by just the fragile, weak, and yet determined effort to know him as he really is. And he smiles, I think. The ultimate truth, Matt and Josie, is that the Father himself loves you and loves me.
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On July the 1st, 1979, the portable cassette player known as the Walkman was released. It was a hit. People could now take their music with them when they walked or worked. God created us to be musically inclined. But it's important to be honest and recognize that not all music is created equal. You don't have to be a genius to realize that if the music glorifies lust or antisocial behavior or crime or drug or alcohol use, it isn't fit for the ears of followers of Jesus. Now, you might want to believe it makes no difference, but what you feed yourself molds you, changes you, and may inure you to sin. You might want to pray about the music you listen to and ask God if it's good for you spiritually. Romans 8:29 says, God has chosen you to be conformed to the image of His Son. Don't undo that by what you put into your mind. John Bradshaw, It Is Written.

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3: Hi there, everyone. This is Uncle Dan.
4: And I'm Aunt Carol. Welcome to our program.
3: We have another exciting story all ready for you. Am I right, Aunt Carol?
4: Oh, yes, and a famous story, too. It's the third in our series about Paul Revere. And, Uncle Dan, it's the one you've been waiting for.
3: You must mean the story of Paul Revere's Midnight Ride.
4: Exactly right, Uncle Dan. In fact, I call my story Paul Revere's Famous Ride. Little by little, tensions were building between many of the American colonists and England's King George III. General Thomas Gage, the commander of British troops in New England, while a man of moderation, was growing increasingly uneasy with the attitudes of the Whig patriots, of whom Paul Revere was a key player. Eventually, General Gage implored the Crown for more troops to help control the developing situation. The response he received was less than encouraging.
5: Thomas? Dearest? Are you here in the library?
6: Yes, Margaret, what is it?
5: A post has just now arrived for you from... Well, well, from the Earl of Dartmouth.
6: Finally. I've been waiting for word. Dated January 27th, 1775. Dear General Gage, concerning your request... What?
5: What is it?
6: It says here that the King's ministers think my estimate of 20,000 men is too high.
5: They have refused you, then?
6: They have.
5: Are they sending no more troops to America?
6: Well, yes, some, but nothing like what is needed. 3 foot regiments, 700 marines, and Delancey's dragoons.
5: Perhaps King George thinks my countrymen are but rude fools who lack the purpose and training to cause any real trouble.
6: They do lack the polish of British troops, my dear. Still, the King's desires and mine are one, to restore order. Surprise and secrecy will be my allies. I shall try to succeed without bloodshed.
4: The citizens of New England were not ignorant of the King's orders to General Gage. They had friends in England who kept them informed of news on the other side of the Atlantic. As soon as Sam Adams received word of new developments, he consulted with his friend, Paul Revere.
7: You're certain, Sam, that General Gage has received orders to subdue our cause?
8: Yes, our sources from London have never been wrong.
7: We are prepared to fight. Freedom is too important for us to be frightened off simply because King George sends more soldiers to intimidate us.
8: Yes, but we must be wise. If it comes to a confrontation, we must not fire the first shot. That must come from the general's soldiers. That way, our enemy will be in the wrong. Put your enemy in the wrong and keep him there. A wise course of action, I say, in politics and in war.
7: We'll need to stay alert, though. The safety committee continues to watch the movement of Gage's troops. We cannot afford another of his surprises.
8: I fully agree. And no doubt the good general will keep watch on us as well.
4: In fact, General Gage had already been keeping watch, and months before had sent 2 spies, Ensign Henry de Bernier and Captain John Brown, to Worcester, Massachusetts, a center of patriot unrest. Their mission was to discover how difficult it might be to secure the stockpile munitions stored in the town. The report was not encouraging, and the 2 men felt fortunate to return with their lives, since their purpose had soon been discovered by the locals. Now, however, General Gage had a different plan.
6: Your brave adventure to Worcester, Ensign de Bernier and Captain Brown, has proven your abilities. And now you are to scope out the town of Concord.
9: Yes, sir. And when should we undertake our mission?
6: Within a week, Ensign.
9: Yes, sir.
10: What are the specifics you desire to know, sir?
6: Well, Captain Brown, are the roads passable for the troops? Is there cover where we might be ambushed along the way? And I need a map of exactly where the munitions are stored. One that shows the location of each stockpile.
10: Consider it done, sir.
11: Ensign
10: Here's the map you requested, General Gage.
6: Very good. Every storage facility is clearly marked. Well done.
9: The roads are good all the way, sir. And Concord is only 20 miles away. Not the difficult 40 miles of the trip to Worcester.
6: Yes, my thinking exactly.
10: And there are fewer places for a surprise attack.
6: Excellent.
10: And, sir, you might be interested to know that John Hancock and Sam Adams are staying in Lexington.
6: Ah, I see. Hancock and Adams. Well, well. Two of the most prominent troublemakers in all of New England. Interesting. Very interesting.
4: Several weeks later, in early April of 1775, General Gage put Lieutenant Colonel Francis Smith in charge to lead the expedition to Concord.
6: You will march with utmost expedition and secrecy to Concord, where you will seize and destroy all the artillery, ammunition, provisions, tents, small arms, and all military stores whatsoever.
11: Yes, sir.
6: My intelligence reports indicate the safest route to Concord is via the road through Lexington.
11: I understand, sir.
6: I will advise you as to the exact timing. But when the time does come, be sure that in the process, your soldiers do not plunder the inhabitants or hurt private property.
4: Soon the British began preparations for their assault on Concord, but their activities were not secret. For example, the longboats of the British ships in Boston Harbor were launched and moored to their motherships in full view of everyone. And then...
7: Doc Warren!
12: Paul, I've just received word.
7: What is it?
12: Officers from the British regulars have been seen along the road to Lexington and on to Concord. If I don't miss my guess, within hours, troops will be marching along that very road.
7: Probably tomorrow, when everyone is in church.
12: Yes, the same trick they pulled in Salem. Well, this time there will be no surprise. A quill and ink, Revere. I'll draft a note to the town fathers immediately.
7: And I'll go saddle a horse. Concord must be warned.
4: Paul Revere arrived in Concord that evening and delivered Dr. Warren's letter to the town's leaders. They immediately sprang into action.
13: Quickly, everyone! Load your wagons, pack supplies on your horses, and drag them by hand if you must. Scatter the munitions, hide them in your homes, take them to friends and relatives across the countryside. Secure it in attics, hide it in barns, in woodsheds.
14: In outhouses.
15: We must keep as much of the supply as possible from the hands of the British regulars!
4: Soon, a large portion of the munitions had been scattered and hidden. However, no British troops appeared the next day, or the next, for that matter. Clearly, Paul Revere and Dr. Warren had been off on their timing. A week later, Paul Revere rode to nearby Lexington to meet with Sam Adams, John Hancock, and other leaders. Before long, a plan began to form.
7: We must devise a way to quickly spread an alarm if General Gage's troops begin to march on Lexington or Concord or any of our towns.
16: Good thinking, Paul. We need a network of secret messengers. What say you, Sam?
8: I agree with you, John. And, Paul, you'll be central to the plan. You are the one who's connected so well by virtue of your safety committee and all the other organizations to which you belong.
7: We need to determine a grid of secret routes. And we need some other sort of communication in case the couriers are apprehended. Maybe a system or pattern of gunshots or lantern signals.
16: Excellent idea.
4: During the next few days, the citizens of Boston watched as British officers acted suspiciously, pacing up and down the streets and wharves, roaming the countryside, asking strange questions, and trying to confirm the location of John Hancock and Samuel Adams. Paul Revere not only set up a network of messengers, but also laid careful plans with Dr. Warren.
12: It seems all of Boston is on alert, Paul. I'm continually receiving reports of troop movements.
7: Yes. With Adams and Hancock out of town, you are the principal player here in Boston. I, too, have a constant stream of informants visiting my shop. I think General Gage is about to make his move.
12: You know, when he mobilizes his troops, it might be difficult for anyone to get across the Charles River or over Boston Neck to sound the alarm. We need some additional way to set things in motion.
7: Yes. A lantern signal would do the trick. From a high point that can be seen across the river. I'll arrange it immediately.
4: Dr. Warren and Paul Revere were right to view the situation as urgent. On the afternoon of April 18th, 1775, a boy burst through the door of Paul Revere's shop.
14: Mr. Revere, they're ready to march.
7: Whoa, there. Now take a deep breath.
14: Yes, sir. I ran all the way.
7: You're the stable boy, aren't you? From Province House?
14: Yes, sir. A friend of mine just told me. See, sir, he's a hostler at the livery where the British officers keep their horses.
7: Yes, go on.
14: Anyway, he overheard him talking. It's going to be tomorrow, sir. The British regulars are going to march tomorrow.
7: Thank you, my boy. You are a true patriot. It seems, Doc Warren, that the moment is here. The regulars will be on the march tomorrow.
12: I'm hearing just the same news as you. But we must be sure. And there's only one way to be absolutely certain.
7: Your secret informant?
12: Yes, the one known only to me. The one who speaks only to me. The one who is in a position to know all and who risks all. It is confirmed, Paul. Tomorrow is the day. I have received the plan in full, and you, my friend, must warn Adams and Hancock. It seems they are the primary target in this scheme.
7: This informant must be closely placed, Doc Warren.
12: Believe me, the information I bring is trustworthy to the utmost degree.
7: I see.
12: The longboats will be launched tonight, and the troops will head across the bay. I have already given word to the backup messenger, William Dawes. I suppose he is attempting to make his way through the British checkpoint on Boston Neck even now.
7: I will alert my signal men immediately. So then, Robert, everything is set?
17: Yes, sir, Mr. Revere. Boston may think that Robert Newman is good enough only to be a church sexton, but believe me, I will prove myself on this mission.
7: What's going on inside?
17: British officers, sir. They're boarding with us. And at this very moment, they're playing cards with my wife.
7: Oh?
17: Don't worry. They think I'm asleep upstairs. They'd never guess that we're here in the backyard.
7: Very good.
17: Your friends, Thomas Bernard and Captain Pulling, are here to help, too.
7: So it's off to the church with you all.
17: It's a brilliant plan, if I may say, sir. One lantern if the troops are moving by land. Two, if they're crossing the back bay to Cambridge by boat. The signal we send from the steeple of Old North Church should easily be seen across the Charles River.
7: Exactly. And Robert?
17: Yes, sir?
7: It will be two lanterns tonight. I have learned the British troops will be moving by sea. In case we messengers cannot get through, your signal will be the only warning that is sent.
17: Yes, sir. Never fear, sir. You can count on us.
18: Oh, Aunt Carol, I have an irresistible temptation to spout some Longfellow just now.
4: Well, don't resist on my account, Uncle Dan. We have just a moment or two, but if you're thinking what I'm thinking, I know we'd all enjoy hearing at least one stanza.
18: Well, let's hope I can recall that much. Here goes. Paul Revere's Ride by Henry Wadsworth Longfellow. Listen, my children, and you shall hear of the midnight ride of Paul Revere. On the 18th of April in 75, hardly a man is now alive who remembers that famous day and year. He said to his friend, "If the British march by land or sea from the town tonight, hang a lantern aloft in the belfry arch of the Old North Church Tower as a signal light. One if by land and two if by sea, and I on the opposite shore will be, ready to ride and spread the alarm through every Middlesex village and farm, for the country folk to be up and to arm." How's that for a sample, Aunt Carol?
4: Oh, Uncle Dan, I'm impressed. That brings back memories of school days. You've inspired me to read the whole poem tonight.
18: Well, thank you, Aunt Carol. I always thought Henry Wadsworth Longfellow certainly had a way with words that made them unforgettable.
4: I agree. And you know, that brings to mind what some of our listeners have written to say.
18: What's that, Aunt Carol?
4: Many boys and girls have written in to say that they give credit to your story hour for their improved history grades.
18: Oh.
4: They say that listening to our stories makes historical characters like Paul Revere come alive, and they remember our dramatized versions much better than facts from a dry textbook.
18: Good. That's easy to understand. After all, who doesn't like listening to a good story while riding in the car, doing chores, or settling down for the night? Stories like The Daring Locomotive Chase or Mr. Lincoln Comes to Springfield, it's a painless way to learn about the who, what, when, where, and why of history.
4: It's kind of like that spoonful of sugar that makes the medicine go down. It tastes good, and it's good for you, too.
18: Oh, yes. So, all you moms and dads, grandparents and teachers, if you're looking for a tried-and-true way to create a love for history in your students, we suggest you visit our website at yourstoryhour.org, click on the tab that says Products, and see for yourself all the great stories we have ready for download or available in CD albums for your kids. That's at yourstoryhour.org.
4: We also have fun-filled activity books that coordinate with many of our historical albums. 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
4: If you call after regular office hours and reach our answering machine, please don't hang up. 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We'll get one out to you right away.
18: But now it's time to get back to our story, Paul Revere's famous ride.
4: Shortly after sending Robert Newman and the others to give the signal from the steeple of Old North Church, Paul Revere made his way to a wharf on the waterfront at the north end of the town. There he was met by two friends, Joshua Bentley and Thomas Richardson.
19: Ah, Revere, there you are. Joshua. And Thomas. Good, you're here too.
20: Yes. The boat is still here, Paul, securely tied under the wharf.
19: Let's pull it out then. We must be on our way.
4: Some say that at this point, Paul Revere, suddenly realizing that he had forgotten his spurs, sent his dog home with a note attached to his collar, and the dog soon returned with the spurs attached instead. Another legend says that the men realized they should muffle the sound of their oars in the water. So before launching the boat, they knocked on the door of a nearby home and stated their need. A lady of the house quickly stripped off her undergarments and tossed them from an upstairs window for the men to wrap around the oars. Whatever the truth of these tales, the three men were soon making their way across the harbor toward Charleston.
19: There she is, the HMS Somerset. It's the one British ship that is directly in our path.
21: How will we get past them without being seen?
20: It will be a turn of fortune if we do.
19: Yes, but the moon beginning to rise, we'll soon be caught in the light across the water.
20: Restless tonight. It seems on the alert for something.
21: Yes, for us.
19: But look, the moon is rising low and southward. There's a shadow across the water.
21: That will help.
20: I don't know. The sky is so bright.
19: But we have that patch of moon shadow, gentlemen. And look, the Charleston Ferry landing is straight ahead. We made it. Pull up here by the landing. Careful. Ah, good. Well done.
21: Revere, is that you?
19: Colonel Conant.
21: Yes, yes, and all the rest of us.
19: Ah, my friends Bentley and Richardson have rowed me safely across, Colonel.
21: Excellent. We saw the signal from the steeple of the Old North Church. We were ready to spring into action if you were discovered.
19: Good. So you already know what's acting. Two lanterns. By now, the regulars are in their boats and crossing the bay.
21: Indeed. And things are happening on this side of the water as well. Richard Devons here has already had an encounter on the road.
12: We must stay alert for British patrols tonight, Revere. I met 9 officers of the British Army, mounted on good horses and well-armed, going towards Concord.
19: I see. Well, then I'd best get me a horse and be on my way. It's already 11 o'clock.
21: Devons and I have already made arrangements for you, Paul. Deacon John Larkin has a swift and sure-footed horse in his barn. The perfect mount for your mission. Here she is.
19: fine animal. I can see that, Colonel. Well, I'd best be off.
12: Keep a sharp eye out.
19: That I will, Mr. Devons. Giddy up. Such a beautiful night. And very pleasant. The Lexington Road is bright with moonlight. It's hard to believe that so much is... I wonder what's wrong. Whoa. Whoa there. I wonder what my horse... I don't see any... Ah. I see them now. Two men on horseback hiding in the shadows. British regulars just waiting for me, no doubt. Or for any messenger. Well, then, here we go. In the opposite direction. Giddy up!
4: Although he had acted quickly to avoid the British officers, they had already spotted him, and the chase was on.
19: They don't give up easily. One of them just mired in the swamp, but the other still after me.
0: Faster! Faster!
4: Thanks to his superior mount, Paul Revere finally outran both of his pursuers. But by having to detour via the Mystic Road, which led through the small town of Charleston, then on to Cambridge and Menotomy, significant time and distance was added to his journey.
19: From Mystic Road to the Great Road. Yes, yes, there it is.
0: Yeah, yeah, on to Lexington.
4: Paul Revere covered 13 miles in 2 hours on horseback, even though he stopped in each town along the way to alert militia leaders to rally their troops. Messengers who stood ready to sound the alarm quickly fanned out to neighboring villages. Then, about midnight, Revere arrived at the parsonage of Jonas Clark in the village of Lexington. Staying with the Clarks were the two men he had come to warn. Inside the home, all were asleep. But outside, about a dozen militiamen stood guard.
19: Ho, ho, ho. Ho there! Who's in charge here?
1: Sergeant William Monroe, Lexington Militia. People are trying to sleep here, sir. I would thank you not to make so much noise.
19: Noise? My man, before long, you'll have noise enough. The British regulars are coming out.
1: You're quite sure of that?
19: Quite sure. Easy there. Steady, girl. That's it.
1: And just who are you showing up in the dead of night?
19: I'm Paul Revere.
1: Paul Revere? The Paul Revere?
19: We shall hope the world is only burdened with one of us.
1: Yes, sir.
19: Now move aside, please. Thank you. Hey in there! Awake, all of you!
22: What is this noise? Who's there?
23: Yeah, who goes there?
24: What's happening?
23: Oh, Paul, it's you.
16: Come in, Revere.
23: So, the British regulars are on their way,
19: yes,
23: huh?
19: Yes, Sam, on their way to capture you. And you too, John. It's no secret that the famous Adams and Hancock are in Lexington. In fact, Doc Warren believes the two of you to be the primary goal of the expedition being launched by General Gage.
23: What?
19: Your arrest would be a victory for him. Oh. Which reminds me, have you not seen William Dawes?
23: No.
19: He left before me and should have been here first with a warning.
22: No, you are the first to reach my parsonage tonight.
19: Oh, that's curious. He should have been here before me. I suppose he must have been stopped.
4: To everyone's relief, William Dawes arrived soon. Then, to find refreshment, the men decided to go to the town tavern, which served as the town meeting place and wayfarers' inn. There, they began to discuss developments with the militiamen who were staying over for the night.
23: It's hard to believe that General Gage would launch such a campaign simply to arrest John and myself.
25: There have been many threats against your life and that of Mr. Hancock, Mr. Adams. Don't forget that.
10: It's well known among the members of the militia that General Gage thinks you are behind all the trouble.
16: I hear what your men are saying, but I have to agree with Sam. There's more to this than simply arresting us.
23: Yeah, there can only be one other reason to send the regulars this direction. And that's so they can plunder the storehouse of munitions belonging to the colony, the supplies that are still stored at Concord.
16: Yes, that makes sense, all right.
19: Well, then, our job is not done, Dawes. Concord must be warned.
26: Indeed, Revere. And we are the men to do it.
4: Revere and William Dawes set out for Concord, and additional messengers left to warn the countryside in all directions. It was now nearly 2 a.m. on the morning of April 19th, 1776. By this time, the British troops had already come ashore near Cambridge. Unfortunately for them, they had landed in a swamp and had waded through cold, thigh-deep water. They then stood shivering in the breeze in their uncomfortable, wet uniforms while their supplies were delivered. Just about the time they were able to begin their march in earnest, Paul Revere and William Dawes were on their way again and had met Dr. Samuel Prescott on the road to Concord. Being a sympathizer with the cause at hand, Dr. Prescott was ready to help spread the alarm.
2: So what is the plan, then? Tell me what to do, and I shall do it.
7: First of all, since we know that there are patrols about, we need to be extremely cautious. The risk of capture is high.
3: Revere knows whereof he speaks. He's already escaped one British patrol tonight.
16: I see.
7: But Mr. Devons, who met me at the landing, told me of another patrol he had met earlier.
16: So they are everywhere.
7: Yes. I think it would be wise if we sound the alarm to the farms and houses as we travel along. That way, if we are not able to get through, the alarm will still go forth to the people.
3: We'll just take turns knocking on doors along the way.
16: All right, then. Let's be off.
5: Awake! Awake!
9: What is it? What's going on?
5: The British regulars are on the march.
9: What?
5: We're expecting them to march to Concord.
9: Oh, thank you, sir. We'll be ready.
13: The regulars have crossed the bay. They're marching this way.
15: Away! General Gage has mobilized the regulars! The regulars are coming!
4: The men quickly covered about half the distance between Lexington and Concord when they came to the village of Lincoln, where members of the Nelson family had settled fairly close together. Dawes and Prescott had just turned off the road to awaken several of the households when Paul Revere, riding a little distance beyond, suddenly shouted an alarm.
5: British patrol dead ahead! Escape! Escape!
16: We will not. We will stand with you.
7: They're coming, Dr. Prescott.
16: Ah, I see only two of them. We can push on through!
5: Halt! Stop! If you move an inch, you're dead men!
3: There's more than two now.
7: And they're fully armed. The road is narrow here. Oh, they've chosen well. The banks are too high for an escape.
12: Do not move. Do you hear me?
7: We hear you.
12: If you do not follow my commands to the letter, I swear I will blow your brains out.
7: And what are your commands?
12: That you enter the pasture just ahead. We've taken down the bars to the entrance, and you will go slowly just there. Move. Now.
4: Surrounded by the officers, the three messengers trotted into the pasture ahead. Then, Dr. Prescott sensed a second of opportunity and whispered to Paul.
16: Now, Revere, put on. Make a break for it.
5: Yeah!
16: Yeah!
12: After them, men. Don't let them get away. Stop in the name of the crown, or you're all dead men!
11: Well, boys and girls, wouldn't you like to know if they got away? Or if they were hurt? Or if they got to Concord to sound the alarm?
4: We can't tell you now because that's all part of the next episode, Paul Revere and the Shots at Lexington.
11: So plan on joining us again next time, because here's where the action is.
4: Bye for now.
24: This has been your Story Hour, building for a better tomorrow.
4: This is Aunt Carol
24: and Uncle Dan saying
4: goodbye, everyone.
24: See you again next time.

0: On July the 1st, 1979, the portable cassette player known as the Walkman was released. It was a hit. People could now take their music with them when they walked or worked. God created us to be musically inclined. But it's important to be honest and recognize that not all music is created equal. You don't have to be a genius to realize that if the music glorifies lust or antisocial behavior or crime or drug or alcohol use, it isn't fit for the ears of followers of Jesus. Now, you might want to believe it makes no difference, but what you feed yourself molds you, changes you, and may inure you to sin. You might want to pray about the music you listen to and ask God if it's good for you spiritually. Romans 8:29 says, God has chosen you to be conformed to the image of His Son. Don't undo that by what you put into your mind. John Bradshaw, It Is Written.
1: Hola, hola, hello. I am a fish, and I have a fishing pole that is out of sight, man.
2: Terrific. Hey, aren't you the Batfish?
1: Si, yes.
2: And isn't your name Bonnie?
1: You know me. Whoa, I'm flattered.
2: Bonnie Batfish, welcome to Nature Corner.
1: Uncle Roberto, thank you so very much for inviting me today.
2: De nada, de nada, you're welcome. Say, before you tell us about your out-of-sight fishing pole, tell us about yourself. Where do you live?
1: In the Caribbean.
2: Oh, sure. That's a beautiful part of the Atlantic Ocean between Central America, the West Indies, and South America.
1: You've got it. Know how large the Caribbean is?
2: No. Tell me.
1: 750,000 square miles of ocean.
2: Whoa, that's a lot of water.
1: The deepest spot in the Caribbean is 22,788 feet deep, Uncle Bob.
2: Over 4 miles down.
1: But my species of batfish does not go that deep.
2: Good.
1: We make our homes in the shallow reefs.
2: Near the surface of the ocean.
1: Yeah.
2: Like coral reefs?
1: You've got it. A reef can be made out of coral, rock, or sand.
2: You mentioned that your species lives in the reefs of the Caribbean.
1: Right.
2: What is the name of your species?
1: The rosy-lipped batfish.
2: I'm not surprised.
1: What do you mean, Uncle Bob?
2: I wish the kids could see your mouth, Bonnie.
1: Is there a problem?
2: No, it just looks like you've put on some very bright red lipstick.
1: Oh, but I haven't. That is the natural look for us batfish.
2: Okay. With that fire engine red color, it proves that you have good circulation, at least.
1: Very healthy, right?
2: Bonnie the rosy-lipped batfish, tell the kids how large or how small you are.
1: I am 10 inches long, and my head is the largest part of me.
2: Yes, big eyes.
1: All the better to see you, Uncle Bob.
2: Really? Bonnie, your body appears flat.
1: That is because it is.
2: Well, not flat from side to side, but from top to bottom.
1: Correcto. I am as flat as your hand, and the same size, too.
2: And your colors are?
1: White, tawny, yellow sides, black back and head.
2: And of course?
1: Rosy red lips.
2: Honestly, it looks like you're wearing red lipstick, Bonnie.
1: Just special skin pigments made by the master designer, Uncle Bob.
2: Your skin appears very smooth, too.
1: Oh, gracias, gracias. Thank you very much.
2: You're welcome. De nada. Any special oil or lotion that you use?
1: No skin creams either.
2: Okay.
1: The Creator God just left off the scales.
2: You have no scales?
1: That is why my skin appears so smooth. No rough scales.
2: Interesting. Alrighty. Kids and I know why you're called the rosy-lipped batfish, but why...
1: Why am I called the batfish?
2: Yes.
1: Porque, because of the two big fins just behind my head.
2: Oh, sure, sure. They look like bat wings.
1: Oh, you recognize?
2: I do. Those two large fins are pectoral, aren't they?
1: They are, yeah. Those are the two fins just behind my gills.
2: They extend up to your head.
1: And attach to it.
2: Yeah, giving them the appearance of bat wings.
1: Right on.
2: Why do you have bat wing fins? Other fish don't.
1: Being a flatfish, I am a poor swimmer, Uncle Bob. And those fins help to steer me through the water.
2: Okay. You have other fins, too.
1: I have two pelvic fins that are very unusual, too.
2: Sure. Where are they, Bonnie?
1: They are several inches behind my gills on my belly, pointing down and out at an angle.
2: Both of them are touching the sandy bottom.
1: Aha, but the Lord God meant for them to do just that.
2: Really? Is that why your tummy doesn't touch the sand?
1: Exactly, Uncle Bob. Those pelvic fins are stout.
2: Strong.
1: These fins are like legs to me. They do not help me swim.
2: They don't? What's the purpose of them?
1: I walk with them.
2: Really?
1: Yes. I told you I was a poor swimmer. I actually walk on the bottom with these pelvic fins.
2: How about that? Each one looks

0: You're able to make tracks.
1: My friends say I look like an army tank as I weave across the sandy bottom.
0: You mentioned that you're a poor swimmer.
1: Oh, I am, yeah.
0: Do you swim any?
1: Very little. Occasionally I get off the sandy bottom, but I swim very awkwardly.
0: Like you walk.
1: You're right.
0: You look very well fed, though, Bonnie. What do you eat?
1: Other fish, those smaller than I.
0: Oh, little fish are fast. How on earth do you catch them with your lack of speed?
1: I knew you were going to ask that, Uncle Bob. I do my hunting after dark.
0: With those large eyes, I imagine even the smallest amount of light from the moon or the stars would shine through the water and let you see quite well.
1: You said that right. You see, it is after dark when all fish do their main grocery shopping.
0: Sure. That's when the big ones eat up the little ones in the fish market of the ocean.
1: Here's how I was engineered to do it. I think you'll be surprised.
0: All righty. Go for it, Bonnie, the rosy-lipped batfish.
1: When darkness inks the Caribbean reef that I call my home, I shift my gears into reverse.
0: Reverse?
1: Yeah. I ease my two walking fins into gear and back up.
0: Where are you going?
1: Into hiding.
0: Explain that.
1: With these two bony walking fins, I push my body into the sand and hide.
0: You burrow under the sand, right?
1: Exactly. And that is easy for a flat fish, which I am.
0: How are you going to catch your supper that way?
1: Oh, listen, Earthling, and you shall hear.
0: I've got my ears on, Bonnie.
1: Nearly all of my body is covered with a thin layer of sand, all except my eyes.
0: Okay.
1: See that hole just above my rosy lips?
0: Yeah, sure. What is that? Your nose?
1: No. It is a small tube that Christ the Creator engineered.
0: What's inside this tube?
1: A fishing pole.
0: A fishing pole?
1: Yeah.
0: All right, I get it. That's what you meant a while ago when you said it's out of sight.
1: Right.
0: How does it come out?
1: Watch.
0: Whoa. You pushed the pole out. Must be 2 inches long.
1: Good eye. Now look at the end of my pole.
0: A little worm.
1: A fake one.
0: Incredible. It looks so real.
1: No, I do not have a reel on this pole.
0: I didn't mean that kind, Bonnie.
1: Now that my pole and bait are all set, I begin vibrating the little fake worm with a special muscle the Lord put in my head.
0: Do it once, please. Looks just like a real worm wiggling on a hook.
1: But I have no hook.
0: Obviously, this dancing worm is going to attract some attention. What do you do when a little fish bites it?
1: I say, ouch!
0: You're kidding.
1: Yeah, I am. That would scare the little guy away, wouldn't it?
0: Really? So what does happen when a little fish bites it?
1: All that sand covering my body suddenly explodes, and I shoot forward like a rocket with my mouth wide open.
0: How do you shoot forward so fast?
1: Those two leg-like fins, remember?
0: Sure. They act like two oars on a boat. Your muscles pull you forward.
1: And I have little fishy imprisoned in my mouth. And faster than I can say, up, I have swallowed him.
0: How many times do you do this each night?
1: All depends on how large the fish is and how hungry I am.
0: Good one.
1: If I need more chow, I'll put my fishy chariot into reverse again, dig under the sand with my flat body, push my pole out that little hole above my lip, and start vibrating that little fake worm again.
0: Amazing design.
1: I've got one better, Uncle Bob.
0: What's that?
1: Amazing designer.
0: Ooh, right on, Bonnie the Batfish. No one else could have made you in such a high-tech way.
1: His name is the Lord Jesus Christ, the Master Designer.
0: Exactly what John chapter 1, verse 3 says.
1: How does that go, Uncle Bob?
0: Okay, I'll start you, Bonnie. All things came...
1: Oh, yeah. All things, that means me, came into being by him. And apart from him,
0: apart from him, nothing.
1: But nothing came into being. That has come into being.
0: Good. That says it all, doesn't it?
1: That means the Word, the one that you call the Lord Jesus Christ, made everything.
0: 100%. Bonnie the rosy-lipped batfish?
1: Awesome, Uncle Bob. Awesome.
0: Really?
1: But you know, some kids do not think that God engineered me and made me. Just think about my high-tech design for a moment, all right, kids? If Christ the Creator did not do it, how did that special tunnel get into my head, just above my lip?
0: Yes, and how did the 2-inch-long fishing pole get into that tunnel?
1: Who attached a real-looking worm to the end of the pole?
0: And who put a muscle at the other end of the pole to push it out and pull it back again?
1: And then, what makes me want to use this to catch fish? unless the Lord Jesus Christ put that knowledge

0: is in my mind.
1: Good point. Thank you for being my guest today, Bonnie Batfish.
0: My privilege, Uncle Roberto, my privilege. Kids, when John chapter 1 verse 3 says all things came into being by him, that means you too, right?
1: Right on target.
0: Yeah. The Son of God has a special plan for me, and I know it, and I'm practicing it every day. If I don't, I've had it. Now, are you following his plan for your life?

0: The Bible is also called God's Word. In God's Word, we find wisdom and help to guide us through life. Do you want to know what God is like? How He thinks? How He feels? What He wants from you and for you? Then remember to always listen carefully to His words. Think about them and hide them in your heart.
1: Psalm 119, verse 105. Your word is a lamp to my feet and a light to my path.

We're in the first chapter of James today, and I want to read verses 14 and 15. Listen to this important instruction. It says, "But each one is tempted when he is drawn away by his own desires and enticed. Then when desire has conceived, it gives birth to sin. And sin, when it is full grown, brings forth death." Recently, an Afghan soldier arrived at the Bagram Airfield Hospital with a very unusual piece of shrapnel lodged in his head. A CAT scan revealed that he actually had a live round of ammunition more than 2 inches long embedded in his skull. For some reason, the 14.5-millimeter high-explosive incendiary round had not gone off, and now a team of doctors was faced with the task of removing it without setting it off. As you can imagine, it wasn't an ordinary day in the operating room. The surgeon and the anesthesiologist put on body armor for the procedure, and they went into the theater with a bomb squad. Everyone who wasn't absolutely necessary for the extraction, of course, was evacuated from the room. That story reminds me of a problem that we all face as human beings. Our planet's open rebellion against the Creator has created a lethal situation that's going to kill us all unless somebody with heavenly expertise intervenes. The wages of sin is death, the Bible says. And that's because we have willfully separated ourselves from God, the only source of life in the universe. We were created in the image of God, who describes himself as love. But now the number one image we project is self. It's a deadly situation, as James describes it. With sin lodged deep in our hearts, we've all become ticking time bombs, waiting for the unexploded round to finish us off. The lethal shot is fired when we face temptation, because our selfish orientation is almost irresistibly attracted to anything that promises to bring us pleasure. Temptation leads to lust, and then lust, when we indulge it, leads to sin. And then, tragically, the end result is death. So, here we are, with sin lodged deep inside our hearts and minds, waiting to go off with one wrong move. Fortunately, the Bible reveals God as the ultimate physician, the only one capable of extracting the deadly unexploded round from our hearts. If we confess our sin, the Bible says in 1 John 1, verse 9, He is faithful and just to forgive us our sins and to cleanse us from all unrighteousness. So that means that right now, you can either wait for the bomb in your heart to eventually go off, or you can put yourself in the nail-pierced hands of the only one qualified to help. And I don't know about you, but I'm looking at the situation thinking it's pretty obvious that letting God operate would simply be the better way to live.

set my chillin' free. Well, Moses did, but the Lord helped out. He sent a plague to the land about, so old Pharaoh told him to go and let him be. Well, they started out with a cloud by day and a fire by night to lead the way, but old Pharaoh suddenly decided to change his mind. So he gathered together his soldier band, got all them chariots throughout the land, said, "I'll let them Israelites go some other time."

The Lord said, Moses, trust in God, cause you gotta do is just raise that rod and over these mighty waters stretch your hand. Well, Moses followed the Lord's command. The waters parted, and there in the sand they saw a path that led to the other shore. Well, the ground was dry, and they passed on through, and old Pharaoh's army thought they would too, but the waters fell, and they ain't never

0: This is you over 30 years ago.
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On July the 1st, 1979, the portable cassette player known as the Walkman was released. It was a hit. People could now take their music with them when they walked or worked. God created us to be musically inclined. But it's important to be honest and recognize that not all music is created equal. You don't have to be a genius to realize that if the music glorifies lust or antisocial behavior or crime or drug or alcohol use, it isn't fit for the ears of followers of Jesus. Now, you might want to believe it makes no difference, but what you feed yourself molds you, changes you, and may inure you to sin. You might want to pray about the music you listen to and ask God if it's good for you spiritually. Romans 8:29 says, God has chosen you to be conformed to the image of His Son. Don't undo that by what you put into your mind. John Bradshaw, It Is Written.

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1: It's been 2,000 years since the glorious light of the cross illuminated a world veiled in darkness and confusion about the character of God. And still today, the greatest need of mankind is a revelation of God's love as revealed in the life of Christ. Amazing Facts presents the Everlasting Gospel with Pastor Doug Batchelor. 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
2: And today we're going to talk about a story that we've heard about and even Hollywood has talked about. And it's dealing with the subject of the Queen of Sheba. You find this story in 1 Kings chapter 10. You can find it in a couple of parallel passages, a little bit of additions and variation between the two. 1 Kings chapter 10, verse 1, and we'll be looking at this together. 1 Kings chapter 10, verse 1. Now when the queen of Sheba heard of the fame of Solomon concerning the name of the Lord, she came to test him with hard questions. And she came to Jerusalem with a very great retinue, with camels that bore spices, very much gold, and precious stones. And when she came to Solomon, she spoke with him about all that was in her heart. So this goes down in history as an unusual story because it's, first of all, it's a royal visit. Usually kings and queens sent ambassadors, they sent messages, they sent emissaries. When one king would go and visit another king, it was a sign of submission. It's usually the lesser would go to and visit the greater. The greater, like a mountain, would say, I'm not going anywhere. If you want to talk to me, you come to me. And I'm not saying that Solomon had that attitude, but the very fact that she came was a tremendous honor when a queen comes to visit you. She came in person. She had heard about the wonderful wisdom of Solomon, and she wanted to see it firsthand. You know, it was back in May 2007 when the Queen Elizabeth visited our country, and she made a royal visit. She was coming to commemorate the 400th anniversary of the founding of an English town on our continent called Jamestown. I thought that was very interesting significance. The Queen of England comes for the 400th anniversary of the celebration of the English settlement on our shores. And it was a big event, and all the cameras got out, and they gave her, as you would say, a royal welcome. Now, as we prepare to study the story of the Queen of Sheba, I just want you to know that this was the fulfillment of a prophecy. If you've got your Bibles, turn to Psalm 72. We've talked before about how King Solomon was really a type of Christ. Solomon was the son of David, just as Jesus is called the son of David. King David wrote, sometime before this happened, his last psalm. You might be thinking the last psalm of David was 150. David didn't write all of the psalms. He wrote many of them. Asaph, the chief musician, wrote many of them. But the last psalm of David is Psalm 72. It says so because it's right at the end of the psalm. And it says, a psalm, verse 1, a psalm for Solomon. David wrote a song for his son Solomon, who he knew would be king. We're not going to read all of this, but just notice it's a psalm for Solomon. Give the king thy judgments, O God, and righteousness unto the king's son. Solomon, like Jesus, was the son of David, the king of righteousness. Go to verse 10. The kings of Tarshish and the isles will bring presents. The kings of Sheba and Seba will offer their gifts. Now, this is David writing. Did that happen? David was not only a psalmist and a king, he was a prophet. The royalty of Sheba did bring gifts to Solomon. Yea, kings shall fall down before him, and all nations will serve him. Now, this is not just a prophecy about Solomon. This is a prophecy ultimately about Jesus. And then you can read verse 15. And he shall live, and to him shall be given the gold of Sheba. There you've got it again. To Solomon shall be given the gold of Sheba. Sheba represented the Gentile nations. To Christ the worship and the recognition and the wealth of the Gentiles come. And then you read in Psalm 72, the last verse, verse 20, the prayers of David, the son of Jesse, are ended. Now, this is the last Psalm of David. I think that's interesting that the last Psalm of David he writes sort of as a will for his son, that he would prosper, that he would be righteous, and a prophecy that other nations would come to him as long as he was faithful and he could be a witness for them. So then you've got the record in the Bible of this royal visit. You can also read the parallel verse if you go to 2 Chronicles. Chronicles comes right after Kings. 2 Chronicles chapter 9, verse 1. It also tells about the visit of the Queen of Sheba. Now, in our last study on Solomon, I told you that during this time in Solomon's history, it was the zenith or the highest part in the history of King Solomon. And so the kind of the cherry on the banana split, so to speak, was the visit from the Queen of Sheba, because it represented the nations of the world coming to Israel to learn about their God. What was the purpose for God calling Israel as a nation? Because they were the chosen people? He just said, you know, I like you better than everyone else? No. He chose them to be a nation of kings and priests that they might be witnesses to the other nations, that they might share their light. Their nation was to be a light on the hill for all nations. And when the Queen of Sheba came to Solomon because she had heard about his God, this was the ultimate fulfillment of that prophecy of what God wanted from his people, for all nations to flow unto them. Matter of fact, if you've got your... Well, let me read this to you first. 2 Chronicles 9, verse 1. And the Queen of Sheba heard of the fame of Solomon, and she came to test Solomon with hard questions at Jerusalem, with a very great company, and camels that carried spices, and gold in abundance, and precious stones. And she came into Solomon and spoke to him of all that was in her heart. And Solomon told her all her questions, and there was nothing hidden from Solomon that he did not tell her. Is there any prayer that you can pray to Jesus that he does not have an answer for? Is there any question you might ask Jesus that he is bewildered by? Is there any enigma too hard for him? Any conundrum he can't grapple with? Or does Jesus know all things? So Solomon, again, here is a type of Jesus who is the real King of Kings. And you must just, you know, imagine what it must have looked like. This armada of camels coming across the desert because they had heard about the wisdom of Solomon. Now, maybe before I go too far, I should answer this question. Where is Sheba? Where is this nation, this country called Sheba? And there's been some speculation about it. If you talk to our Ethiopian friends, they have a very rich tradition that their land was the land of Sheba. And while there is some truth to that, let me explain. You got to look at the map here. If you see the straits there, but that separate the Red Sea from the Arabian Sea, it's a very narrow strait. And there was a country in southern Arabia called Sheba. You can see it's the green territory there. But they also, their kingdom reached across that very narrow channel into Ethiopia. But the royal residence was actually in southern Arabia. Matter of fact, Sheba means south country. It was the furthest south you could go in Arabia, and that's why it got that name. It was a very rich country, not only because evidently they had access to the mines of Ophir and the golden mines of Havilah, but they controlled the naval trade that went from the Indian Ocean and the Pacific and the Arabian Ocean up into the Mediterranean and Europe. All of that trade had to go through that isthmus there. How many of you have heard about the Somali pirates today? Well, that's right there off that Horn of Africa. It's the same trade route that they're controlling, and that's why they're able to exploit it the way they do. Well, the country of Sheba controlled. They got a tariff. They got a tax from everybody that brought their goods. They had the richest goods from all over the world came through them. They also had an access to the gold mines of Africa. And so it was probably there in southern Arabia, but it was a very wealthy country. Now that also means when you consider where she was coming from, you take your little ruler on your map when you get home, and you'll find out that the trip was 1,400 miles. The fact that she was able to go, and that was one way, she had to go home. 1,400 miles to hear somebody's wisdom. You must really treasure wisdom if you're going to make a trip that far. And that is what the Bible says is the most important thing. You need to commend her. By the way, do you know Jesus speaks about the Queen of Sheba? If you ever want to know if something is legend or true, find out what Jesus said about it. Jesus speaks about the visit of the Queen of Sheba as a historical fact. I think you can believe it. Matthew 12:42. Jesus says, "The Queen of the South," that's what Sheba means, "will rise up in the judgment with this generation and condemn it. For she came from the ends of the earth." So when Jesus refers to the country of Sheba, how does he call it? The ends of the earth. I mean, when you went to Sheba back then, you came to the sea and it stopped. It was as far south as you could go in Arabia. Christ says it was the ends of the earth to hear the wisdom of Solomon. And then Jesus said, "A greater than Solomon is here." Now, if I lived back in Bible times during the time of Solomon, knowing what I know now, I'd want to get there. I would want to see the temple that he built. I would want to hear the wisdom of Solomon. I'd like to look at Solomon and see if he looked more like David or Bathsheba. But I'd like to be there. I'd like to hear. Of course, I'd have to speak Hebrew. But assuming I could, I'd like to hear the gems of truth and wisdom and knowledge that poured from his lips. And just the incredible. He had to sit as a judge every day and hear all kinds of very difficult cases. You remember the two women that brought the baby? And how he dealt with that? That was only a small sample of what Solomon did to demonstrate his wisdom on a daily basis. Wouldn't you want to hear Solomon? Jesus said, "A greater than Solomon is here." There was another son of David that was even wiser than Solomon. And that's Jesus, that other king. You have the wisdom of Jesus right here. Of course, we got a lot of the wisdom of Solomon here too, don't we? In the Proverbs. So she came to hear it. Now you might ask the question, how did you hear about Solomon? How did you hear about this wisdom? Well, no doubt, all of the sea traffic and the caravans that came through her country, you can read, for instance, in 1 Kings 9, that's the previous chapter, where the Queen of Sheba appears in chapter 10. "Then Hiram sent his servants with the fleet, seamen, who knew the sea, to work with the servants of Solomon." These sailors went down there, and they went to Ophir to acquire 420 talents of gold, a talent's about 60 pounds. From there, and they brought it to King Solomon. So as these ships went back and forth, they would have to stop at the straits there, and where the tax collectors for Sheba lived, and she would hear these reports when they stopped to be reprovisioned about the wisdom and the glory of Solomon. And she'd see their ships going back with all this gold, and she'd say, "Wow, what kind of king is this? What kind of kingdom is this?" And she was searching for the truth. Now, we don't know exactly what the religion of Sheba was, but it was probably a melting pot of the religions of the world, because it's often true that when you have a country that is sort of on a trade route, they would pick up some of the pieces of truth and religion from many different belief systems. And so she probably had sort of a potluck of different beliefs from the different gods of the different nations, and she was wondering, what is the truth? She heard little snippets and little quotes and reports about the judgments of Solomon and the glory of Solomon and the wisdom of Solomon. She thought, this king knows the truth. He has the truth. I want that truth. She cherished it more than anything. You know, so many in positions of leadership become cynical. Like when Jesus stood before Pilate and he spoke of the truth. There, one wiser than Solomon was in the presence of Pilate. And that ruler said, "Ah, what is truth? Who can know?" And he didn't even wait for an answer from Jesus. How sad. Well, that wasn't the attitude of the Queen of Sheba. She was willing to give everything and go to the ends of the earth to find out what is truth. You know, some things are absolute, and there is an absolute truth. I'm surprised how often I hear people say, "Well, you know, your truth is true for you, and then I got my truth that's true for me, and my truth is just as important as your truth." It's like everybody's got their own truth, and whatever you think is true is true. You make it true by believing it. That's a very deadly belief, that every man can sort of just create his own truth. Solomon said, there is a way that seems right to a man, but the end thereof are the ways of death. There is only one truth, friends. We cannot make our own. Amen? So, she had heard about this. Wherever the ships of Tarshish sailed, they carried the wonderful report of Solomon. Why did she come all that distance? Well, you can even look back to some of Solomon's gems of truth. Solomon said in Proverbs 8, verse 11, "For wisdom is better than rubies, and all things that one might desire cannot be compared with her." Now, we've already read enough about the Queen of Sheba to know she was fabulously wealthy herself. Just the constant income that was, you know, it's amazing. In Saudi Arabia today, things now are sort of like they used to be back in her day. You think, how can they get so wealthy out there in the desert? You ever wondered about that? How many of you have seen some of the treasures of Dubai? They've built an indoor, out there in the desert, they've built an indoor mall with a snow skiing mountain. Have you seen some of the pictures floating around on the internet of that? The tallest building in the world, costing over $1 billion. I forget, it's some phenomenal amount. They're going to build one there that's over a mile high now. In the desert. They got a gold-plated Mercedes, some of these sheiks that live there. Largest airplane built is an Airbus. I forget what the number is. It's a double-decker 747 is what it is. It is a real Airbus. One of these has recently been purchased by a sheik, one of the richest people in the world, multi-billionaire. I think he's paying $3 billion. He bought one brand new. He's going to outfit it as a flying palace for he and his entourage and family. Out in the desert. And Dubai was becoming one of the most popular tourist attractions until this economic unraveling that they've had because of all the oil money that was flowing in there. So just to let you know, it can happen. Out there in the desert, controlling that flow of those continents through that strait, through the caravan trail, she had lots of money. All the best spices and the best clothes and the things from India and the Orient came through her front yard, and she got to take the best of everything. But she wasn't happy. She wasn't satisfied. She wanted to know, what is truth? You know, Jesus said, you'll know the truth, and the truth will set you free. That's what she cherished. She wanted that wisdom. She wanted that knowledge. So her crews and her ambassadors had heard about it. She could have sent somebody, but she wanted to see it firsthand. 1 Kings chapter 10, when she heard of the fame of Solomon, she wanted answers. You know, I actually found a quote where it says in Psalms 19, verse 10, "More to be desired are they than gold," speaking of the truth, the law of the Lord, "yea, than much fine gold, sweeter than honey in the honeycomb." She had gold, she had the best food, she had the spices, but she wanted truth. She heard of Solomon's wealth, she heard of his works, she heard of his wisdom, and she heard about his worship. So she heard about the name of his God. She wanted to know about his God. You know, Josephus, the famous Jewish historian, he talks about the Queen of Sheba, gives a little additional insight. Here's a quote from Josephus. "When this queen," this is from the books, the writings of Flavius Josephus, "when the queen heard of the virtue and the prudence of Solomon, she had a great mind to see him. She being desirous to be satisfied by her own experience and not by bare hearing, for reports thus heard are likely enough to comply with a false opinion. She resolved to come to him in order to have a trial of his wisdom, while she proposed questions of great difficulty and entreated that he would solve their hidden meaning." She had a long time to think about those questions too during that caravan journey across the desert. 1,400 miles. Well, it took Lewis and Clark to cover that kind of distance. Of course, then they were doing some of it by river. It took them about a year to get to the west coast. Over 2 years round trip. So she wanted to know what was the truth. And she made that great journey. She not only wanted to know, she wanted to know for herself. It's one thing to say, well, you know, my parents, they had an experience with the Lord. They were converted. They're Christians. And so I'm a Christian. because they made a decision, or my grandparents, or my great-grandparents. And you are trying to ride on the coattails or the apron strings of some experience that your parents or grandparents had. You know, you have to admire the Queen of Sheba, because though she was a queen and she could send somebody, she could have said, Solomon, could you please text message me? But she didn't. She said, I want to see for myself. I want to experience it for myself. Friends, do you want your own experience with the Son of David, Jesus? Are you satisfied to have it vicariously through several generations? It's not going to be enough. You want to have it yourself. It needs to be personal. Luke 11:31. Here's where I quoted Matthew. Here's Luke's quote. The queen of the south will rise up in judgment with the men of this generation to condemn them. For she, the queen of Sheba, in the judgment, sounds like she's saved. Says she's going to rise up and condemn those who did not appreciate the truth of Jesus. For she came from the ends of the earth to hear the wisdom of Solomon, and indeed a greater than Solomon is here. God invites us to come and to ply him with questions. In our prayers, in our meditations, as we read the word, it's okay to not understand everything. That's why the Lord implores us to reason with him. Isaiah chapter 1 verse 18, come now, says the Lord, let us reason together. He wants you to probe him with questions. Though your sins be like scarlet, they'll be white as snow. Now there is a question. How does that happen? Can a leopard change his spots? Can an Ethiopian change his skin? That's a mystery. Reason with him about that. How can I have a changed heart? How can I be a new creature? Now this is the big question we need an answer to. Amen? Though they be red like crimson, they shall be as wool. Then another wonderful point I want you to consider is she came all that way, and Solomon was a busy man. He's building temples, and he was a great builder. And he's involved in international trade, and he had hundreds of wives and concubines. You know how many weddings you have to plan for? You know how much time that takes? He was busy. Oh, king, you got another wedding today on your schedule. So here you got this busy king, and she says, I'd like to have an appointment with you. He stops what he's doing, and he gives her the time that she needs. He receives her. He receives her. Who does Solomon, the son of David, represent? Jesus, the son of David. And Christ even makes a comparison, doesn't he, between Solomon and himself. Did Solomon stop and have time for her? Is anything in the record that we read say that he was really busy? He gave her all the time and attention she asked for. A king! I mean, that's a lot to think about, that Jesus would have that kind of time to give us. If Solomon would give it to Sheba, by the way, she showed she was interested. She came seeking. She had put so much time and energy into seeking. How could Solomon tell her no? When someone comes all that way, you know, sometimes I'll do an evangelistic meeting, I'll go to another part of the world to do this evangelistic meeting. And then there'll be people who are living in a house or a hut right next door to the stadium, and they don't come. And it kind of hurts me. And I'll chastise the neighborhood and say, look, I came all the way from the United States to share with you. I want you to walk the next 300 yards. And I kind of shame them into coming. Whatever it takes, right? When someone puts all that energy and time into seeing you and spending a little time with you, you want to see them. And I expect that she probably sent riders out ahead before she came to announce her arrival and to make sure that the king understood what her intentions were. And he received her. Jesus will receive you. Now, I've got to stop right here. Oh, by the way, Proverbs 18, verse 16, again, I'm quoting from Solomon's wisdom. A man's gift makes room for him and brings him before great men. When the messengers came from the Queen of Sheba to Solomon, said, you know, there is not just a little caravan, there is a big caravan. And if you're bringing 120 talents of gold, 120 talents, one talent, 60 pounds, 120 times 60 pounds, someone quick, what's 120 times 60? Huh? 7,200 pounds of gold. That'd even make a camel tire. When you're carrying that much gold, you not only have your caravan, You've got an armed escort. Then you've got all the food that you need to take those people across the desert. She must have looked like the children of Israel coming out of Egypt. I mean, it was a big deal. When Jacob was going to meet with his brother, and his brother was still miffed over his stealing the birthright, what did Jacob do before he saw him? He sent a gift out ahead, and the gift prepared the way, kind of softened his heart. And so they said, wow, she's bringing a lot of gifts. And when people came to see a king, they brought their gifts. That was very common. And so she came bringing her gifts. Now, I'll tell you what I wanted to say. In spite of the romantic notions you might have or movies that have been produced, it's a fable that Solomon and that the Queen of Sheba had a love affair. That's a video cover I captured offline of Yul Brynner and Gina Lola Brigida. Anyone remember them? My mom was actually in them. A couple of movies with Yul Brynner. That's not my mom, though. Hollywood always wants to turn it into a romance. Matter of fact, even the story of Moses in the Ten Commandments, they make it out like Moses had some sordid affair with the queen of Egypt. Where is that in the Bible? That's not in the Bible, is it? But you've all seen the Ten Commandments, right? Yeah, so Hollywood always... there's nothing at all in the text that says that Solomon and Sheba had anything other than an intellectual relationship. She was coming seeking truth. She had enough money, she could have any man she wanted. She didn't need Solomon like that. Now, the Ethiopians have a tradition that they had an affair, and she became pregnant, and she went back home and she gave birth to a son, and that later Solomon, when he sent the Ark of the Covenant down and gave it to the Ethiopians, and the Ethiopians claim, we've got the real Ark of the Covenant because Solomon gave it to the son of the Queen of Sheba. But there's some Bible problems with that. The Ark was still in the temple up until the time of Hezekiah, hundreds of years later. So that fable doesn't go along with the Bible. No offense to my friends that may believe in the Ethiopian tradition. But there's all kinds of stories that spring up. Everything you read about the Bible, she was looking for truth. She had questions. Her interest was a mental interest. Solomon had plenty of wives also. That was not just because she was a woman, he was a man. We don't know. She might have been 80 years old. Do you know the Bible doesn't say? There's a picture for you. That ruins everything, doesn't it? She might not have looked at all like Gina Lola Brigida. It says that she treasured truth. It doesn't say that she was some, you know, voluptuous, seductive queen. It just tells us she was interested in truth. So I just wanted to destroy those romantic notions that you may have had in your mind, because it really ruins the real message of the story. She's seeking for truth. She's seeking for wisdom. She's seeking for answers. She's seeking for God. She's seeking for something that can be trusted. It had nothing to do with any kind of sensual relationship. Now, I've just ruined it for you, didn't I? What was her response to what she found? 2 Chronicles chapter 9, verse 3. And the queen of Sheba, she saw the wisdom of Solomon and the house that he built. Now, do you mark in your Bibles? I'm just wondering, how many of you make any kind of notation or marking in your Bible just for your own personal? That's okay to do that. By the way, if you didn't do that, if nobody ever did that, your Bible would not have chapters and verses. You know how we get chapters and verses? Somebody took a long trip, and they're reading their Bible, and they wanted to find things again, and so they put in chapter numbers and verse numbers, and it helped them. Later, it was adopted by everybody. That's why you got marking in your Bible. You might circle some words in here. What did she see? Look, 2 Chronicles 9, I'm reading verses 3 to 8. When she saw the wisdom, you might circle the word wisdom, of Solomon, in the house that he had built, in the food, I've circled the word house, I've circled the word food of his table, and the sitting of his servants, you can circle servants, or even sitting of his servants, and the attendance of his ministers, I've circled ministers, and their apparel, and his cupbearers, I highlighted, and their apparel, and his burnt offerings that he offered up in the house of Jehovah. You know, you look at these things here, And this is really a picture of what God wants us to see in the church. Notice what her response was. There was no more spirit in her. How many of you have a different translation there for no more spirit? What does it say? I'm reading now from the New King James. Does anyone have it say there's no more breath in their translation? It says there was no more breath in here. The word for spirit there is ruach in Hebrew. It's the word breath. It's the same word when God breathed into Adam, he became a living soul. Same word. You ever heard the expression breathtaking? You know where that word comes from? Where that expression comes from? This verse. You ever heard the expression, I was breathless? I waited breathlessly. It was a breathtaking view. It comes from this verse where when the Queen of Sheba saw the glory of Solomon, she heard the wisdom of Solomon, she saw the servants of Solomon, the house that she built, she took all this in, she was breathless. That's where the phrase, the expression comes from. A lot of expressions you use come from the Bible. In the nick of time, the skin of my teeth, that's from the book of Job. Turn the other cheek. Of course, a lot of expressions, as you know, they come from the Bible. And this is where that expression comes from. Queen of Sheba couldn't find any words other than, it took her breath away. You ever heard a girl say, oh, you took my breath away? First time that's recorded in history is when the Queen of Sheba tried to explain what she saw. Maybe that's why they wrote a romance novel about it. Solomon in his glory left her breathless. It was a breathtaking experience. Now I'm going to break those things you circled down a little bit. First of all, she saw his possessions, his provisions, his people, his piety, and his place. His possessions, his provisions, his people, his piety, and his place. And it was extraordinary. His wisdom. Now, whose wisdom is it that Solomon's wisdom represents? It's the wisdom of Jesus. Romans 11 verse 33, speaking of Christ, it says, oh, the depth of the riches of the wisdom and the knowledge of God. It's unsearchable. It's deep. His house. Jesus said in John 14, you know this verse, verse 2, in my Father's house are many mansions. Do you think that the house of Solomon was better than the mansions that Jesus is preparing for us? Doesn't the Bible say that we can't even imagine that? She saw his food. What kind of food does Jesus, the Son of David, have? Christ said, I am the bread of life. He who comes to me will never hunger. He believes in me will never thirst. Jesus said, I am the bread that came down from heaven. So that's the food in the house. The sitting of his servants. Can you imagine what it must have looked like? You've probably seen some important meetings where you got the assembly of attendants from all over the place. They've got this new building they built in Brussels for the European Union. And people from all over that union come and they sit in it. It's just very exquisite. It's a beautiful design. You kind of overwhelm the sense of importance when you see these leaders from all these nations in the European Union come together in this beautifully designed building. Probably pretty dangerous prophetically what happens there, but that's a different point. Can you imagine what it must have looked like? You've heard of King Arthur's Round Table? Can you imagine if Solomon invited you for dinner? You ever seen a nice spread for dinner? That's really something to behold. Can you imagine what it looks like when you sit down and Jesus serves us and we sup with him in his kingdom? Who's at that table? Sitting down with Abraham, Isaac, and Jacob? Sitting down with King David and the apostles? The Bible talks about that, Revelation 5, verse 11. Then I looked and I heard the voice of many angels round about the throne, and the living creatures and the elders, and the numbers of them was 10,000 times 10,000, and thousands of thousands, his ministers all around the throne, and the creatures and the leaders of other worlds. If you think it was glorious in Solomon's cabinet, can you imagine what it's like around Christ's table? And the Bible tells us that some of the kings of antiquity, they sat down and they had 27 other kings that sat around them. The royalty. Can you imagine what it must have been like at Solomon's table? And she sees all this and he's trying to really put on a show because he's got a queen. And it is breathtaking. Because of course Solomon was very rich as well. And their apparel. What kind of apparel do they wear in Jesus' kingdom around the throne? Revelation 4, 4. Around the throne were 24 thrones. And on the thrones I saw 24 elders sitting clothed in white robes. And these aren't just any kind of white robe. They're like the white robes you read around in Mark chapter 9 when Jesus was glorified and his garments became so white they couldn't find words to describe it. It's a different kind of white. It's like a living white. It's like a flaming sun. And so the garments of Solomon's servants were all clean. You didn't come with stains into the presence of King Solomon. Oh, by the way, we can't have stains when we come into the presence of King Jesus. That's what this life is for. He's to prepare a bride without spot or wrinkle or any stain.

Solomon, when he offered to the Lord, it was a generous, a lavish, an outpouring of offerings. And they offered animal sacrifice back then. And there was a whole army of priests bringing these offerings through this enormous altar. And the smoke would just billow up. You know, Josephus says something that's interesting, just an amazing fact, a footnote, that the record of history is that in spite of the fact there were all of these animals being brought and sacrificed to Jehovah in the Temple of Solomon, they never saw a fly there. No insect ever entered the courtyard. Now that's believable because it says when Solomon dedicated his temple, fire came down from heaven. The glory of God was there. And that's a great repellent, I suppose, for insects. You could just sell that in a bottle of lotion, right? But there were no insects, they said, during that. So she saw all of this, and it left her absolutely breathless. How did she respond? This is beautiful. In 2 Chronicles 9, verse 6, a matter of fact, I'm going to read this to you, actually, not just from my notes, but I want to read it to you from the Scripture. Turn in your Bibles there. Go to verse 5. Then she said to the king, "It was a true report." Now, by the way, I think this is the first time she speaks. "It was a true report that I heard in my own land about your words and your wisdom." What is it about Solomon that she heard that attracted her? His word. What is it about Jesus that changes lives and changes worlds and countries? It's his word and his wisdom. "However, I did not believe their words until I came and saw with my own eyes." Is it important for us to see with our own eyes? Well, you know, Jesus said, "Blessed are those who believe without seeing." He said to Thomas, "You believe because you've seen." Blessed are those who believe his word without seeing. But you know, when you live there on the thoroughfare of all these caravans, you hear all kinds of stories. She wanted to know it was the truth. She wanted a firsthand experience, and you can't really fault her for that. You know, you need to see for yourself some things. Christ said, "If I am lifted up, I'll draw." You need to see. What brought about the conversion of Paul? Saul saw the Lord. The thief on the cross was converted when he saw the Lord. What is it that Zacchaeus wanted when he climbed a tree? He wanted to see Jesus. When he saw him for himself, was his heart transformed? When Moses lifted up that serpent in the wilderness and the people were bitten by the venomous reptiles, what did they need to do to live? They needed to look. Could you look for someone else? If you had someone sick in the tent and said, "Well, I'll look for you," would that save you? Or did you need to look for yourself? We all need to see sometimes some things for ourselves. Now, we can see in his word. So I'm not saying that, you know, you got to see Jesus physically. But she wanted a personal experience. And we need to really commend her for that. "I didn't believe till I came and I saw." You come to Jesus, the Son of David, and you see. Come to him the way you are. "Indeed, the half of your greatness and wisdom was not told me. You exceed the fame of what I heard." When the enemies of Jesus sent spies to try to trap him, they came back without Christ being arrested. And they said, "Why have you not brought him?" You know what the response was? "Wow, never a man spake as this man." They were breathless. The words of Christ. She said, "The half was not told me." You know, I remember the story of Marco Polo after his adventures in China and all that he saw, an incredible journey, and the time he lived there and learning the language and going around the nation of China and the wonders of China. And he came back and he told the people in Venice, and Venice was in the Dark Ages during this time. It was like 1200 something. He tells them about this wall over 1,000 miles long, and they say, "Oh, come on, now that's another sailor's story." He says, "They use paper money." "Oh, what would be the craziest thing in the world?" That's what they said to him. And he was telling them about their food and silk and how they harvest the worms, and silk comes from worms. They didn't believe it. They knew they bought silk. They didn't know where it came from. And so as Marco Polo was telling them all these stories, they said, "You're a liar." Matter of fact, on his deathbed, the priests came by and they begged Marco Polo to recant of his lies and tales that he had told. And you know what he responded? He said,

0: Recant? He says, I haven't told you the half of what I saw. And you know, so often when you hear stories, things are exaggerated, but every now and then, it's even bigger and better than what you've been told. Anything I might tell you about Jesus, the son of David, our type of Solomon, in his kingdom, I can't come anywhere near explaining it to you. She said, indeed, the half of the greatness of your wisdom was not told me. You exceed the fame of which I heard. Happy, notice this. She says, happy, happy, blessed. Happy are your men, and happy are these your servants who stand continually before you and hear your wisdom. Blessed be the Lord, your God, who delighted in you in setting you on his throne to be king for the Lord your God. She noticed that Solomon was not the ultimate king. Solomon taught her that he was a servant of the real king. Because your God has loved Israel to establish them forever. Spiritual Israel does last forever, and you can be part of that. Therefore, he made you king over them. Jesus is king over that people forever, to do justice and righteousness. That's an incredible declaration of what she says about the goodness of God. Now, I want to go back here and I want you to notice something. Turn with me in your Bibles to Deuteronomy 4, verse 5. I see I've got a couple moments left. Deuteronomy chapter 4, verse 5. That's, of course, the last in the books of Moses. What was the plan for God's people? Moses is speaking. Surely I have taught you statutes and judgments just as the Lord my God commanded me that you should act according to them in the land that you go to possess. Listen, verse 6. Therefore be careful to observe them. Observe my word, statutes and laws. For this is your wisdom. Notice the word wisdom. And your understanding in the sight of the peoples who will hear. He's saying about all these nations around you, these statutes. And say, surely this nation is a wise and understanding people. For what great nation is there that has God so near to it? The temple was right there in Jerusalem with the presence of God. As the Lord our God is to us. And whatever reason we might call upon him, he's right here to ask him. Can you imagine any question you got? Solomon's right there in your kingdom. And what great nation is there that has such statutes and righteous judgments as in all this law that I set before you this day? You hear what Moses is saying. This is the last message of Moses. He's saying, my goal for you is you've got the best truth of any nation. You've got the truth around the world. You are a nation of priests. You are to be a light to the world. When people see your righteous judgments and your statutes, they're going to say, there is no people that has the truth like these people. By the way, you know, virtually every nation in the world, its civil law is based on the law of Moses. I mean, what nation is there that doesn't at least go by the last six commandments? Don't steal, don't lie, respect for marriage. Of course, we're starting to lose some of that here, aren't we? Respect for your parental authority, not coveting, everybody suing everybody. I mean, you know, you can see what happens when that stuff implodes. But virtually every nation in the world used the law of the Jews as the foundation for social and civil and moral law. What nation of the world is there that has such righteous laws? This is what the Queen of Sheba did. Let me tell you what I'm trying to say before I'm done with the sermon. The essence, the core. This story is the peak example of what God's will was for his people. He wanted to bless them. He said, if you obey me, as they did during this time of Solomon. Now, part two of Solomon, or rather, the next message on Solomon, things take a turn. But at this point, they'd reached the actual peak, and the evidence of that zenith was the other nations were coming to find out about their God. That was God's plan. He didn't want to keep it just among the Israelites. He wanted it to disseminate around the world. And so she said, you're blessed, happy, happy, blessed. That's what God wants for you when we obey his laws and do his will. So as she departs, she probably gave him some spices and gifts along the way. Verse 10 of 1 Kings 10. She gave the king 120 talents of gold. That by our standards is $9,216,000 of gold. A very great store of spices and precious stones. No spice came any more for abundance that the queen of Sheba gave to Solomon. Whenever Israel looked at their history, they never saw more and better gold and spices and gems coming into the treasury and into the nation as when the queen of Sheba came. Everybody got a little of that spice back then because there was so much of it that she brought in her caravans. She gives a gift. You notice she's so thankful for all that God has done for her. She basically unloads everything and says, you know, I just want to bless you. I want to give you a gift. Thank you so much for answering my questions. I know your God is the true God. And she took the knowledge of Jehovah back to her country to spread it everywhere. And that was God's plan. Something else you notice, she brought the best she had. What do you, any of you have to buy a gift for someone difficult? Can you imagine trying to buy a gift for Solomon? What do you get him, an electric razor? They don't have electricity. What do you get King Solomon when he's got billions of dollars of money? What do you think made Solomon the happiest? The money and the gold and the spices that she gave, or the questions that she asked? What did Solomon treasure the most, his riches or wisdom? What did Solomon ask for when God said, what do you want? Wisdom. Seek first the kingdom of God. That's what she did, his righteousness, his wisdom. I think Solomon was satisfied that she had come looking for wisdom, looking for knowledge, looking for truth. He gave her as much time as she wanted. Another point I don't want to rush past. When she went to visit King Solomon, she did not go alone in her pursuit of truth. It says she brought a very great company, a very great retinue, others with her. And on your journey, on your pilgrimage through this life, looking for truth, is this a journey we take one day, hop on a plane, find out truth and come home? Or are we on a caravan right now crossing the desert in this wilderness? We're looking for truth every day. There is absolute truth, but it's progressive in the way we learn it. And the more you walk in the light, the more God gives you. You walk in the truth he's given you, he'll give you more. Amen? Bring others with you in your search for truth. Then finally, what I think is beautiful, the story's not quite over yet. 2 Chronicles 9, verse 12, and you'll have to go to Chronicles for this one. 2 Chronicles 9, verse 12. Now King Solomon gave to the queen. Wait a second, I thought she was given to the king. Now he's given to her. Now King Solomon gave to the queen of Sheba all she desired, whatever she asked, much more than she had brought to the king. So she turned and went to her own country, she and her servants. Wait a second. Whenever I hear about the story of the queen of Sheba, I think that she's the one who's asking for knowledge. She comes and she pays for her knowledge. But before she heads back home, she says, boy, you've got some things in this country we just don't have out there in the desert. We don't have cedar. Can we take some cedar trees back with us? He said, all that you want. He was a very generous king. And she said, you know, there's some spices we brought, but you got things here we don't have. And I don't know what she asked for. I bet you that she said, can we have a copy of your law? I mean, after this whole trip, do you think that she left without a copy of the Torah? I think she said, I would like your sacred writings. Can we take them back with us? And along with provisions for the trip, they had a long way to go back home. But it says she left with more than she brought. Did I make that up or is that what it says? I'm showing you my notes. It's in the Bible too. Does it mean she left with more money? It doesn't say money. But she left with more. What does a woman represent in Bible analogy prophecy? How many times have you heard me ask that question? A woman is a type of the church. When we come to the house of God, we're seeking wisdom, aren't we? And we bring our gifts. But do we leave with more than we bring? That's the way it ought to work. When you come to worship God, And he gives you of his spirit. He gives you of his wisdom. You open the Bible and read, you're going to leave with more than you brought. You can't outgive God. You know, this is a principle that you should never forget, whatever the category, whether it's talking about spiritual truth or your time or your means. Whenever you give anything to others or God, Jesus said it's more blessed to give than to receive. She came and she unloaded her caravan in Solomon's kingdom. She stored her treasure in the New Jerusalem, in the Old Jerusalem, right? When she left, she says, blessed, happy. She was enriched. She was satisfied. She left with more than she brought. You and I are to store our treasures in the New Jerusalem. We bring them before our King Solomon, and we'll end up receiving more than we give. She went home. She came kind of bewildered, pondering all these questions, perplexed, a little anxious. She left breathless, overflowing. She had enough memories to last her lifetime. She took the knowledge of the true God back down to the streets there of the Arabian Sea and the Red Sea. And everybody that came by, she was talking about the true God, Jehovah. She wasn't confused about what the truth was anymore. She became an ambassador for the God of heaven because of the witness of Solomon. Now, that's God's plan for his church. When people come into our church, do they say what the Queen of Sheba says? When they behold our apparel, the righteous robes of Christ, when our food, the bread of life, when they come to our church and they behold the sitting, the order of his servants and the way things are done, they say, surely God is in this place. Wouldn't you like to have visitor come to our church and say what the Queen of Sheba said, have a breathtaking experience when they come to the house of God? Amen? And she saw their offering before the Lord, the sacrifice of themselves and their praise. That, I believe, is God's plan for his church. Final question. She prepared a long time for that journey to go to Jerusalem to meet the Son of David. Probably spent months preparing for that journey. She packed, she loaded, she thought about what it would mean to make that journey. Are you preparing for a journey to the New Jerusalem now? I'm hoping that you'll be able to put yourself in the place of this noble queen and say, like that woman, I want to be part of God's people that prepare for this trip to the New Jerusalem and that are willing to invest everything to know what is and to live by what is truth. Jesus, the Son of David, is the truth that will set us free. Can you say amen, friends?
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1: Our study today is found in Daniel chapter 10 and verse 20. The Bible says, "Then said he, Knowest thou wherefore I come unto thee? And now will I return to fight with the prince of Persia. And when I am gone forth, lo, the prince of Grecia shall come." In the book of 2 Chronicles, chapter 36, you find an interesting story where Cyrus, king of Persia, declares his intention to release the children of Israel from bondage and send them back to Israel. This is very important, prophetically speaking, because Cyrus was the one who came from the east, dried up the river Euphrates, and conquered the city of Babylon. In Revelation 16, you find the same sequence of events. The Bible says the river Euphrates is dried up to prepare the way of the kings of the east. And then last day, spiritual Babylon is conquered. When the literal Old Testament Cyrus conquered Babylon, he became a liberator who allowed God's people to return to the promised land. And the Bible uses him as a type or symbol of Jesus, who will one day return to set us free from the bondage of spiritual Babylon and allow us to go to the heavenly promised land. It's a story that points us very clearly to the second coming of Christ. Now, let's take a look at the story in 2 Chronicles, because I want you to notice a very important detail. It's in 2 Chronicles chapter 36, partway through verse 22. It says, "The Lord stirred up the spirit of Cyrus, king of Persia, that he made a proclamation throughout all his kingdom, and put it also in writing, saying, Thus says Cyrus, king of Persia, All the kingdoms of the earth hath the Lord God of heaven given me, and he hath charged me to build him a house in Jerusalem, which is in Judah." Now, I want you to notice how this proclamation happened. The Bible says, "The Lord stirred up the spirit of Cyrus, king of Persia." Of course, God doesn't force anybody to do His will, but He does spend a lot of time wooing us and influencing us. And in the 10th chapter of Daniel, we get a look behind the scenes. Israel's neighbors weren't excited by the thought of Israel returning to the land of Canaan, and they were lodging protests with the king of Persia. Apparently, the king was vacillating, so Gabriel himself had gone to the palace of the king to nudge things back in the right direction. It turns out it was a pretty tough job, so heaven calls in the big guns. Michael the prince has to step in while Gabriel delivers one last prophecy to Daniel. But when Gabriel's finished that task, he's going straight back to fight with the prince of Persia. Now, that doesn't mean he's going to fight against the prince of Persia. It means he's going to fight with the prince of Persia. And of course, God wins. And even Cyrus himself knows that God has moved him to let the Israelites go. And of course, after the nation of Persia has served God on the world stage, Gabriel begins working with the next predicted kingdom, the Greeks. Sometimes I wonder what it'd be like to suddenly see what's really going on in this world. God is moving us steadily toward the second coming of Christ and the establishment of His permanent kingdom on this earth. And all around us, He's busy with things that we can't even see. We might panic after various elections or political coups. We might cringe when the rulers of this world's nations make really bad decisions. But if we could see past the apparent and watch the armies of heaven working, we'd rest easy that God is still in control and that He's put all of heaven's resources into this place so that one day soon, we can have a much better way to live.

On July the 1st, 1979, the portable cassette player known as the Walkman was released. It was a hit. People could now take their music with them when they walked or worked. God created us to be musically inclined. But it's important to be honest and recognize that not all music is created equal. You don't have to be a genius to realize that if the music glorifies lust or antisocial behavior or crime or drug or alcohol use, it isn't fit for the ears of followers of Jesus. Now, you might want to believe it makes no difference, but what you feed yourself molds you, changes you, and may inure you to sin. You might want to pray about the music you listen to and ask God if it's good for you spiritually. Romans 8:29 says, God has chosen you to be conformed to the image of His Son. Don't undo that by what you put into your mind. John Bradshaw, It Is Written.

0: This is HeartWise, offering practical tips and time-proven guidelines to make your life healthier, happier, and more fulfilling. 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I'm your HeartWise host, Charles Mills. We speak often on this program about the need for medical professionals who will step up to the plate with the necessary guidance for staying well, as well as overcoming sickness. Well, today we have reason to rejoice because our guest is just such a person. Dr. Michael Hawley, board-certified physician, promotes what he calls the preventive medicine mindset. I like the sound of that. Dr. Hawley, welcome to HeartWise.
1: Thank you, Charles.
0: Now, explain the full meaning of preventive medicine mindset. I think I know where you're going, but I want to make sure. How do we get it, and how can it help us?
1: Sure. Traditional medicine, we are sort of programmed that we go see the doctor when we're sick.
0: Right.
1: We receive a pill or some sort of prescription, and then we go home, and then we go back and see the doctor the next time we're sick. Uh-huh. Preventive medicine, on the other hand, is having that mindset of, how do I prevent cancer? How do I prevent diabetes? How do I prevent hypertension, stroke, and heart disease? And so it's sort of switching it. Instead of reactive medicine, it's preventive medicine, trying to prevent things before they happen. And the central core of that is looking at our lifestyle, because volumes, literally hundreds of studies have shown that treating disease ahead of time with preventive lifestyle measures can be very, very successful, even more successful than using medications.
0: You do realize, Dr. Hawley, that if we all did that, you'd be out of business pretty fast?
1: Yes, and you know, physicians that have this mindset have often said that that would be the case, but unfortunately, not everyone adheres to these recommendations. And
0: that's
1: so
0: true.
1: I think that our jobs are still safe, although I think that our job should try to shift a bit into that preventive mode and not so much that reactive mode.
0: So when someone comes into your office, you not only want to help them with what's bugging them at that point, you want to keep them from coming back. How do you do that? How do you get through the mindset that says, you know, the doctor is going to fix it with this pill or this potion or this procedure, and that's the way it's going to be done. And if he doesn't do that, something's wrong with the doctor.
1: Yeah, right. That's right, Charles. And so what often happens is people will get frustrated. They come to see me as an allergy, asthma specialist, an immunology specialist. They come to see me because they're getting sick a lot.
0: Yes.
1: And their doctor may refer them because, oh, this must be allergy because they're getting sick a lot. And so obviously, as an allergist, I will check them for allergies and many times may find that that is part of the cause. But then I very quickly go to the lifestyle things, and particularly, you know, children, parents will say, why is my child sick all the time?
0: Mm-hmm.
1: And I'll say, well, let's look at their lifestyle. What, you know, I start with, what do they eat? And I talk to them about what they're eating, and often they're on what we call the standard American diet, which is full of salts and oil and sugar and lots of animal products. And then I try to get them to understand that switching their diet can make a tremendous impact on their immune function, their frequency of illness, and their overall health. And then I also talk to them about other lifestyle factors as well, particularly in children, teenagers, and adults as well. I ask them about their sleep patterns, how much sleep you're getting. And a lot of times they'll kind of put their head down and say, I don't get as much sleep as I should. And I tell them about studies that have shown that sleep, the number of hours of sleep, actually can make our body either resistant to infection or more prone to get infection as well. And that sort of sweet spot, for at least for adults, seems to be around 7 hours. If we're getting around 7 hours of sleep, our body's pretty resistant to viruses. And if we're getting less than that, which many people are, then our bodies are more prone to pick up infection. And I talk to them about other lifestyle things, exercise, of course, and, you know, most doctors will talk to you about exercise. But I focus more on the nutrition of those three things there. The nutrition is where so many people are lacking today. I just hear over and over, you know, what does your child eat? Well, they eat chicken nuggets and macaroni and cheese and french fries.
0: Yeah.
1: And unfortunately, those are caloric foods, but they're not nutrient foods. They're not nutrient-rich foods. And so, therefore, their immune system's not as strong as it needs to be.
0: So when you say preventive medicine mindset, you're saying that that mindset needs to be in us and it should drive changes in our lives. Am I right?
1: You're exactly right, Charles. And those changes are what makes it difficult for people because many people, most of us, we don't like change. We kind of like what we're doing. And we often like to hear from the media and even from our doctors, perhaps, that some of our bad habits are maybe actually good for us. And so there'll be a lot of things in the media that'll pop out there and you'll say, oh, there, it's okay if I eat all this chocolate or all these different foods that I used to think was not good for me. The media will take and twist things, and unfortunately that's not good for our health.
0: Now, you work, of course, on a daily basis with people that are fighting allergies or their immune system has been compromised. What are the different types of allergies, and does what's bugging us change from location to location? In other words, if you were practicing in Upper Montana, would you be seeing the same problems you're seeing down there in Tennessee?
1: First of all, let's kind of define what allergy is. Allergy is our body's immune system, or at least part of our immune system, overreacting to otherwise harmless substances, and most commonly, respiratory-wise, is going to be your pollen and your dust mites and your molds and your animal danders. And so in that aspect, you are right. Upper Montana is going to have a different flora up there than we're going to have, say, in the southeast where I live in Chattanooga area, Tennessee.
0: Yeah.
1: So yes, the pollens and whatnot can be different. The animals and the molds and the dust mites is going to be the same, you know, regardless of where you live, although in humid climates, you're going to have more mold and more dust mite. So from that aspect, yes, your location can affect respiratory allergies. You ask what different types of allergies? Well, the most common is the respiratory allergies, which affect our nose and our sinuses and our lungs and can even affect our eyes as well. And those, you know, some people call that hay fever.
0: Right.
1: And that'll typically be worse in the spring and the fall, but it also can be year-round with your dust mite and animal. The second type of allergy is to foods, and nowadays we see lots of people with various types of food allergies. The most common, of course, is anaphylactic food reactions to things like peanuts and egg and milk and tree nuts and shellfish and things like that. There's other types of food sensitivities that work through a different immune reaction, particularly gluten, for instance, with celiac disease. And then you can also have allergy to venom. You can get stung by a wasp or a hornet or a yellow jacket and go into a life-threatening anaphylactic reaction. That also is a type of allergy. So respiratory, food, venom are your main types of allergy.
0: When you have patients with one of these, is your approach different, or do you basically follow the same structure as you deal with this?
1: So when someone comes in complaining of recurring ear infections, sinus infections, bronchitis, et cetera, those patients, we tend to focus more on respiratory allergens. So we would test them to see if they're allergic to treacle pollen, grass pollen, weed pollen, molds, animals, dust mite, those sorts of things. Whereas someone who comes in complaining of a skin problem, we may look a little bit at environmental allergies, but we may focus on medications, we may focus on foods and other types of allergens that may be triggering, for instance, the skin rash.
0: Right.
1: And then obviously if someone comes in with anaphylaxis and they're not sure what causes it, then we kind of hit everything, sort of a broad look at what may be going on.
0: Now, you also deal with chemical sensitivities. How is the world around us affecting us in such really nasty ways as far as chemicals are concerned?
1: Yeah, so various air pollutants and toxins, if you will, they can cause a number of respiratory problems. The most common would be to trigger asthma.
0: Mm-hmm.
1: We see our patients with asthma when air pollution levels are high, when there's a lot of irritant in the air, that will trigger asthma symptomatology. The other area that our environment and chemicals in particular will trigger reactions is with our skin. We see people who come in with various skin rashes, typically itchy, dry, red-type rashes in various parts of their body. Those patients many times will have what's called allergic contact dermatitis, where their body's coming into contact with certain chemicals that might be in their soaps, their detergents, their shampoos, their clothing, cosmetic products, even lotions and creams. Those patients, we do something called chemical patch testing to test for chemicals that are in those substances and then determine which ones they're allergic to so then they can eliminate those from their exposure and many times correct their skin problems.
0: Dr. Hawley, how do I know if what I have on my skin or what I have in my eyes or my lungs or my nose is something I need to make an appointment to go see you or something I need to immediately go to the emergency room and say, help?
1: Yeah, so let's start with the last part. If it's something that needs immediate attention, it's typically going to be in that category of what we call anaphylaxis, which is the fancy word for severe allergic reaction. That could present as immediate onset of what we call generalized hives. Some people call them welts, but it's an immediate rash that comes on all of a sudden. Even more so is if you have breathing difficulties. For instance, your airway may start to close down. That's going to cause a restriction of your breathing. You may have trouble swallowing. If it's a child, you may see them drooling. Those are typically more serious symptoms that need immediate care, and you want to go immediately to the emergency room. On the other hand, if it's other things like recurring ear infections and sinus infections and bronchitis or maybe eczema, skin rashes, those obviously are less urgent, but if they're affecting quality of life, and we use that phrase quality of life to determine how bad it is and whether you should go see your primary care physician or a specialist. And so you have to ask quality of life. So what is that? Well, typically for a child, that's going to be their daily life. Is it impacting daily life? Is it affecting their school attendance? Is it affecting their concentration, their behavior, those sorts of things? If it is, then they should be evaluated. For an adult, are you missing work? Is it affecting your exercise? Is it affecting your daily life? Anything that's distorting that quality of life deserves to be evaluated.
0: All right, very good. We're talking with Dr. Michael Hawley. He is an allergist and immunologist, board certified down in Chattanooga, Tennessee. We'll take a short break, and when we come back, Dr. Hawley, I want to find out from you what we as a society are doing the most that's creating the worst outcome. Let's find out from Dr. Hawley on our return, so everybody stay right where you are.
2: I'm Dr. James Markham with your biblical prescription for life. Have you ever heard the phrase, laughter is the best medicine? Well, our biblical prescription for life today is found in Proverbs chapter 17, verse 22. A merry heart does good like medicine. Numerous research has been done on laughter. And in fact, the Royal Society of Biological Sciences has shown that laughter decreases pain by increasing endorphins. It decreases the stress chemicals in the body and increases the immune system function. In fact, it even helps lower the risk of cardiovascular disease. Well, how can I plug into this biblical prescription? Well, think of three funny things. 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How about getting a pet? 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Or find other people who are laughing, as laughing is contagious. Or you can fake it until you make it. For more information, go to heartwiseministries.org.
0: 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We're here to serve you. 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

0: Welcome back to the program. I'm your host, Charles Mills. Our guest today, Dr. Michael Hawley, immunologist and allergist down in Chattanooga, Tennessee, board certified. We're talking today about allergies, the types of them, chemical sensitivities as well, our immune system. And okay, Dr. Hawley, if you could magically go into everyone's house or environment or car or place of work, and you could remove one thing, just one thing that could help us the most fight against all of these chemicals and these allergies we're having, what would it be?
1: Wow, Charles, only one thing.
0: Only one thing.
1: I would start with what's in their refrigerator, and I find that in many patients with respiratory issues that when we remove dairy products for many patients, it tends to help them a lot. Now, we don't know the exact mechanism of why dairy provokes increased mucus production for some people, but it just does. And so we often find when we remove dairy products from the diet, their respiratory symptomatology gets better. So I would start with what's in their refrigerator.
0: Good.
1: And if you gave me, you know, a couple other things, I would go to what's in their cupboard as well, because I believe that what we put in our mouths and what we eat on a daily basis affects our overall health in many ways.
0: So you're instilling in us right now a preventive medicine mindset. We can go to our cupboards. We can go to our refrigerator and make those changes, right?
1: Exactly right. And patients will often ask me, you know, for instance, weight loss. You know, I'm an allergist immunologist, but many times they'll ask me how they can lose weight. And I start with some simple things. I say, well, let's start with what are you drinking? If you're drinking things other than water, then that's adding calories that you probably don't need. So I start with what they're drinking. Then I go to what they're eating. And I'll give them two or three things to start with, because if you overwhelm somebody and say, all right, I want you to remove, you know, A through Z, they kind of go home, throw up their arms, and say, that's too hard.
0: That's too hard.
1: So
0: yeah,
1: if you give them a couple, three things to start with, then they can have success. And when they start to see success, they want to move on to the next step. And all of this works in prevention, not just for allergy, but to boost our immune system and to help prevent the chronic diseases that really plague our society. And those chronic diseases range from cancer to heart disease to diabetes to obesity. And these are the diseases that we all tend to get. We think of as, oh, those are old age diseases.
0: Right, right.
1: But quite honestly, Charles, we're starting to see type 2 diabetes in teenagers.
0: Oh.
1: We used to call it adult onset diabetes, but now we call it type 2 because we're starting to see it in teenagers as well.
0: Okay, if you could follow this hapless person, you go to someone's work and you follow them around, what would you find there that is doing the most damage to us as far as our immune system is concerned?
1: Well, typically in most offices, we have a lot of, I'm going to call it inactivity. We sit in front of a computer screen, and that inactivity is not necessarily good for our body. It sometimes will provoke back problems and joint problems, and inactivity overall is just not good for our immune system. So one of the things we can do, and person says, well, I can't do anything because I sit at a desk all day in front of a computer screen. I would challenge them to get a standing desk, you know, something that they can raise their desk where they can stand and sit all day. That already will start to increase circulation and increase activity. So from that standpoint, activity is really important. As far as the environment at work, it's variable. You know, if you work in a factory setting, there's going to be a lot of dust and particulate matter in the air, and that sometimes can be hard to avoid unless you wear a mask. Sometimes the air quality is going to be poor in the office because of bad circulation, not changing filters, those sorts of things. So some of that can be very difficult. But as the person starts to recognize these problems, then hopefully they can be addressed.
0: All right. Very good. By the way, listener, if the name Dr. Michael Hawley sounds familiar to you, you may have seen him in the movie Eating You Alive, as well as his son Matthew. They both appeared in this movie. If you haven't seen that movie, I recommend that you do so. It's called Eating You Alive. You can Google that and find out where to view that. Okay, Dr. Hawley, Dinner with the Doctor. I've heard your name in connection with that. What's going on with that program?
1: So Dinner with a Doctor is an instructional and educational program that we have at various locations in the Chattanooga area. We started at the East Ridge Seventh-day Adventist Church, and then it spread to many other areas in the Chattanooga and North Georgia area. We provide educational seminars for the community. What that involves is inviting the community to come and enjoy a healthy plant-based meal and learn more about diabetes or cancer or obesity or heart disease or Alzheimer's or our immune system. And so I give a lecture along with the plant-based meal, and we also provide them with recipes. So what we're doing is we're providing them with unbiased, science-based information to then make decisions in their health to help things going forward.
0: Dr. Michael Hawley is our guest today. Eating You Alive is the movie he's in. Dinner with the Doctor is a program he's running. Doctor, how did you arrive at where you are? When did you begin this journey that took you from the standard American medical way of looking at things to where you are now? And I understand your son Matthew's on the same journey.
1: He is. He is currently doing internal medicine residency in Birmingham, Alabama, and he hopes to be an endocrinologist when he's all done. So I'm hopeful that he will teach people not only how to take care of their bodies in general, but to how to prevent and reverse diabetes through a whole food plant-based approach. In other words, using lifestyle to help treat disease.
0: And you also made this same journey too. And what started, what launched you on this trip?
1: Yeah, that's a great question, Charles. I think it was a combination of factors, but in general, I started out my life eating a standard American diet.
0: Yeah, yeah.
1: And eventually in adulthood, I became a vegetarian because I thought it was a healthy diet, but I found out very quickly that I was an unhealthy vegetarian. And eventually, you became what's called vegan, which I try not to use that word because vegan has a lot of different connotations. But I realized that you can be very unhealthy and call yourself a vegan and eat a lot of junk food and still be a vegan.
0: True.
1: And so I started doing research and noted that the healthy diet was not necessarily just a vegan diet, but a diet that removed the extra salt and sugar and oil and things like that. And then my wife, I have to give her the most credit because she was the first to say, you know what, we really need to clean up our diet. We need to do this and that and the other. And I, as a man, sort of drug my feet a bit. But my wife was persistent. And since we have been on this journey, our overall health has improved. I have a condition called psoriatic arthritis. I was on oral and injectable medications for this about 10 years ago. I now take no medications for any of that. As I have changed my diet, as I have cleaned it up, so to speak, and follow these principles, my own health has improved. And so naturally, I want to share that with the general public. I want to share it with our community. I want to share it with our patients. And so that, in a nutshell, is sort of my journey.
0: So if a patient says to you, how do I know this works? Give me an example of it working. You just sort of spread your arms and go, ta-da, is that right?
1: Actually, I don't do that, Charles, but many times they will look and say, wait a minute, you're not overweight. What did you do to get that? So I do believe that it is important if you're going to teach something, you should live that as well.
0: Mm-hmm.
1: But what I do tell patients is that I'm not making this up, that this is in the science. And people say, well, there's not research in it. But actually, there is many, many, many volumes of research that shows that whole food plant-based diet helps with chronic disease. And so it's a matter of starting to dig into that research to try to realize what we should be doing to help prevent, reverse, and treat these chronic diseases.
0: Dr. Michael Hawley, allergist and immunologist down in Chattanooga, Tennessee, board certified. I appreciate you being with us today, Dr. Hawley, and thank you so much for your wisdom and guidance. Appreciate it.
1: My privilege, Charles. Thank you.
0: And listener, until next time, this is Charles Mills along with Dr. Michael Hawley, inviting you to remain heartwise. Goodbye, everyone. Thank you for joining us today on HeartWise. If you'd like more information on how to build and maintain optimum physical, mental, and spiritual health, log on to heartwiseministries.org. 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

We're going to go to the book of Psalms today, chapter 103. And I want to start reading in verse 8. It says, "The Lord is merciful and gracious, slow to anger, and abounding in mercy. He will not always strive with us, nor will he keep his anger forever. He has not dealt with us according to our sins, nor punished us according to our iniquities." One of the questions I get asked most frequently has to do with the pain and suffering we experience as human beings. Why doesn't God do something about it, people ask? If he's really a God of love, how can he allow evil to persist on this planet? Well, that's a pretty good question. In fact, it's probably the number one question addressed in the pages of the Bible. And because it's such a big question, we're not going to be able to handle it in just a couple of minutes. But one thing I'd like you to think about carefully is this. If God were to begin eradicating all the evil in the world today, where would you like him to stop? I know we point to the obvious stuff like concentration camps and dictators who keep emergency supplies from reaching the people. That stuff is obvious. But after that, where would you like God to draw the line? The Bible teaches that all have sinned and come short of the glory of God. So that means if God were to eliminate all the evil in the world, there wouldn't be a single person standing at the end of the day. Anybody who thinks they've never hurt someone is sadly mistaken. Anybody who thinks they haven't contributed to the suffering in this world

for. So that means we ought to be thankful that God doesn't treat evil the way it deserves, at least for the meantime. The Bible's promise is that God has noticed everything, and He's going to set the record straight. But for now, He waits, in case there's one more person who's willing to let Him take over their lives. And when we finally arrive in the kingdom, God opens the books to let people see why He made the decisions He made. And that's when we will finally realize that all along, God really did know the better way to live.

I guess I was about 5 or 6 years old the first time I remembered seeing it. Dad had it within arm's reach most of the time, and he always carried it to church.

The cover was made of leather that was tattered and frayed around the edges. And the binding had become loose, and you could take a look at those old dog-eared pages and tell that he had spent countless hours reading the old book. One day, my curiosity got the best of me, so I asked Dad to tell me why he kept it so handy. He said, "Son, my life's in that book. It's told me everything I've ever needed to know, and it'll tell you the same thing when you start searching for the path that you'll be walking down one day. Why, you're going to have questions about life and living. And even though that book is old, it has the most up-to-date information on any subject you could ever imagine." Well, I really didn't have a clue what he meant. Until one day, on up in the fall, I guess my curiosity got the best of me again. So while Mom was cooking supper and Dad was out raking leaves that were blowing around out in the front yard, I decided to see firsthand what Dad was talking about. I snuck up the steep rickety stairs to the folks' bedroom, and sure enough, there it was, lying on the nightstand. Carefully, I leafed through its worn pages as the faint smell of leather drifted up past my nose. I saw several verses that Dad had underlined. I guess they were probably the ones that had helped him out the most. One verse that caught my attention was about how God loved us enough to send his son to die, and how if we'll believe on him, we'll live forever one day. There were other verses that I liked about doing unto others like you'd want them doing to you, and how to love God and help others with what you have. That night I learned Dad was right. Everything he lived, believed, and taught me was in that book. Why, even the date he was baptized, the date he and Mom got engaged and married, and even the birthdays of my sister and I were all written down in the front cover. His life really was in that Bible, just like he'd said. Mom's voice cut through the stillness, so I closed the pages and went down to supper while the last shades of golden twilight disappeared over the horizon. I knew then that I had found my recipes for living, and I've been grateful from that day to this for Dad's old Bible.

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1: We're looking at Revelation 13, beginning in verse 16. And he causes all, both small and great, rich and poor, free and slave, to receive a mark on their right hand or on their foreheads, and that no one may buy or sell except one who has the mark or the name of the beast or the number of his name. One of the things that practically leaps off the page in the 13th chapter of Revelation is just how religious this last day story seems to be. The central focus of the chapter is the issue of worship. Somebody wants the world to worship him, and he'll resort to just about anything to make it happen, from economic sanctions to the death penalty. It's a picture of forced worship, a religion that doesn't allow people the freedom of choice. And of course, in the modern secular world, people have trouble believing that religion could possibly drive the state the same way it did back in the Dark Ages. But if you keep your ear to the ground, you'll notice some surprising trends taking place. In Germany, for example, the Constitutional Court recently upheld a Sunday shopping ban at the insistence of the churches. And in the spring of 2010, a number of Dutch grocery stores were taken to court because they opened their doors on the first day of the week. For some reason, legally mandated religion seems to be making a comeback. Now, some people will insist that it's protection for the family and for workers, a guarantee that people have a day off every single week. And I don't doubt that backers of such legislation probably have good intentions. But not too far beneath the surface lays a quiet hope that by forcing people back into traditional church attendance patterns, spiritual revival will quickly follow. But let's be honest. Does it stand to reason that people who suddenly can't shop on Sunday will choose to go to church? We should probably ask why they don't go to church in the first place. Maybe they're not interested in spiritual things, in which case coercion isn't going to make them any more spiritually minded than the people persecuted by the Inquisition. And what if they're Jews, or Muslims, or Sabbath-keeping Christians? What if the first day of the week simply isn't sacred to these people, but they're otherwise deeply spiritual? These folks close their place of business on the day of worship as a matter of conscience. So are we going to force them to follow other people's convictions as well? The last time we mixed church and state, Christianity ended up with a huge black eye. And it's far better for us to teach truth, present Christ's love, and lead people into a relationship with Him because they've discovered Him for themselves. You know, Nebuchadnezzar tried passing a law forcing the worship of an image, and it utterly failed to move people whose hearts were tied to the genuine God of heaven. Likewise, history demonstrates that legislating religious observance at the state level has never had its intended effect. After all, a man convinced against his will is of the same opinion still. It's important for Christians to grant their fellow human beings the same privilege that God extended to Adam and Eve in the garden. And that's the freedom to do the wrong thing. God pled with them and warned them, but He didn't force them. And that gives us a remarkable pattern to follow as we relate to people whose lives are less than spiritual. They're free to turn against God, and it's up to God to decide how that plays out. Our role is to model God's love and encourage people in the right direction. But passing laws for religious observance will never make Christians out of our neighbors. And as thousands of medieval martyrs could tell you, from firsthand experience, coercive religion is clearly not the better way to live.

These things I have spoken unto you, that in me ye might have peace. In the world ye shall have tribulation, but be of good cheer. I have overcome the world.

On July the 1st, 1979, the portable cassette player known as the Walkman was released. It was a hit. People could now take their music with them when they walked or worked. God created us to be musically inclined. But it's important to be honest and recognize that not all music is created equal. You don't have to be a genius to realize that if the music glorifies lust or antisocial behavior or crime or drug or alcohol use, it isn't fit for the ears of followers of Jesus. Now, you might want to believe it makes no difference, but what you feed yourself molds you, changes you, and may inure you to sin. You might want to pray about the music you listen to and ask God if it's good for you spiritually. Romans 8:29 says, God has chosen you to be conformed to the image of His Son. Don't undo that by what you put into your mind. John Bradshaw, It Is Written.

Since God chose you to be the holy people whom he loves, you must clothe yourselves with tender-hearted mercy, kindness, humility, gentleness, and patience. You must make allowance for each other's faults and forgive the person who offends you. Remember, the Lord forgave you, so you must forgive others. And the most important piece of clothing you must wear is love. Love is what binds us all together. And let the peace that comes from Christ rule in your hearts. For as members of one body, you are all called to live in peace and always be thankful. Let the words of Christ in all their richness live in your hearts and make you wise. Use his words to teach and counsel each other. Sing psalms and hymns and spiritual songs to God with thankful hearts. And whatever you do or say, let it be as a representative of the Lord Jesus, all the while giving thanks through him to God the Father. But this precious treasure, this light and power that now shine within us, is held in perishable containers, that is, in our weak bodies, so that everyone can see that our glorious power is from God and is not our own. We are pressed on every side by troubles, but we are not crushed and broken. We are perplexed, but we don't give up and quit. We are hunted down, but God never abandons us. We get knocked down, but we get up again and keep going. That is why we never give up. Though our bodies are dying, our spirits are being renewed every day. For our present troubles are quite small and won't last very long. Yet they produce for us an immeasurably great glory that will last forever. So we don't look at the troubles we can see right now. Rather, we look forward to what we have not seen. For the troubles we see will soon be over, but the joys to come will last forever. If God is for us, who can ever be against us? Since God did not spare even his own Son, but gave him up for us all, won't God, who gave us Christ, also give us everything else? Who dares accuse us whom God has chosen for his own? Will God? No. He is the one who has given us right standing with himself. Who then will condemn us? Will Christ Jesus? No, for he is the one who died for us and was raised to life for us and is sitting at the place of highest honor next to God, pleading for us. Can anything ever separate us from Christ's love? Does it mean he no longer loves us if we have trouble or calamity or are persecuted or hungry or cold or in danger or threatened with death? No, despite all these things, overwhelming victory is ours through Christ who loved us. And I am convinced that nothing can ever separate us from his love. Death can't and life can't. The angels can't and the demons can't. Our fears for today, our worries about tomorrow, and even the powers of hell can't keep God's love away. Whether we are high above the sky or in the deepest ocean, nothing in all creation will ever be able to separate us from the love of God that is revealed in Christ Jesus.

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2: Welcome to American Indian Living. I'm Dr. David DeRose. Today we're recording at the National Congress of American Indians. It's October of 2013, and we're here in Tulsa, Oklahoma. We've got some great folks who've been on the show already, and that continues with today's episode. Today in our virtual studio here in the exhibit hall is Monty Church and Carlos Padero. They are representing a very exciting Native project. It's a series called Native New Day, and it's been nominated for 4 Emmy Awards. I mean, that is just remarkable. Carlos is the producer, Monty the host. Boy, it's great to have you guys in the studio.
3: Thank you.
4: Happy to be here.
2: Carlos, maybe start with you first as a producer. I mean, what is it like to be notified that your production has been nominated for an Emmy Award?
3: Well, it naturally for us was totally unexpected, in the sense that usually when you talk about the Academy, they usually work with a lot of secular activities and secular programs. So when we were invited to present some of our productions that deal with, as they refer to, special projects, we actually, you know, decided to try Native New Day. Mm-hmm. And to our great surprise and happiness, received a nomination for one of our episodes, Native New Day. And so, of course, I call Monty and say, you won't believe what just happened. You know, some out there had to go through one of our programs and be blessed, hopefully, with the content. And I think that the first one was dealing with what we call Heaven's Warriors. Hmm. But anyhow, we received a nomination, and so we attended the event, you know, all with tuxedos and with the red carpet and all of that. And Monty came along too.
4: Oh yeah, we totally felt out of place, but we were there.
2: Monty, you've been the face of Native New Day since the series came out, and it's been out there for what, 10, 12 years?
4: Oh, about 14 years now.
3: Yeah.
2: Okay. Mm-hmm. And each episode, you highlight a topic that you think is going to connect with people throughout Indian country. Tell us a little bit about what you've been featuring.
4: Well, you know, so many times when it comes to spiritual things, there are many people out there in cultures who feel like the Native people can't even relate to Christianity or anything to do with Christianity, when really they have a better hold on it and understanding of it on a practical sense than the Anglo people or other nationalities. And so this is dealing with the basic topics of the Bible.
2: Okay.
4: And by doing this, we approach it from the Native point of view.
2: Mm-hmm.
4: And it's a real surprise, it's a real thrill, it's a real relief to see that Native people have understood something better or just as well all along.
2: Mm-hmm.
4: And so this is what the series is about, the basic teachings or understanding of the Bible and its topics and direction and program and plan. And Native people can see that they've understood things well for quite a long time. Now, what do you do with it? And that's where we go.
2: One of the things that's excited me about the series, and I've got to be honest with you, I haven't watched the whole series, but the segments that I've seen, really the message that came through to me is this is not something, some European religion that was forced on First Nation peoples when Europeans set foot on this continent. These concepts of true Christianity are things that indigenous peoples have valued throughout history. Is that pretty much what you're trying to communicate?
4: Exactly. You know, basically, if you were to draw a bottom line on this, to Native people, true Christianity or religion or spirituality is seen in how you treat each other.
2: Hmm.
4: Because if God, the Great Spirit, which we've had as Native people understood all along, leads and guides a person, your attitude, your actions toward other people will be kindness, caring, support, backup, and watch over. And this is what the Bible's been teaching all along.
3: You know, one of the things, if I may interject something here, that I've been very pleased to see is the incredible respect, money, and honor that Native Americans and First Nations people have towards the Creator. And how they respect all the surroundings, nature, animals, and so forth, and each other. So they really surrender their wisdom and their thinking to that higher
4: power.
3: Yeah. Mm-hmm.
2: So just for those who've never seen Native New Day, I know it's been featured on a number of networks, but people can actually purchase DVDs, they can access the programming. Is there a point of reference, kind of a common point where you
3: sure.
2: tell people to go to?
4: Yes. What it is that this is unusual, but because all of the expense of putting this program together has been donated expense, we don't charge other than what it costs just to reproduce the program on DVDs. And so the cost that would be normally like $260 for a set of 26, which is the full series, we can do this for $120.
2: Okay.
4: So what it is, it's a service. If you please. Our salaries, our income are all already taken care of. This is something that we have done on the side, if you please, of how we make a living.
2: And so, Carlos, is there a website or something you refer people to?
3: Sure. Of course, you guys are there at the union office have one.
4: Yes, we do. And if you want to bring this up again, what you can do is email us.
2: Oh, okay.
4: And it is Monte, M-O-N-T-E, dot church, C-H-U-R-C-H, at N-W, standing for Northwest, dot N-P-U-C, North Pacific Union Conference, dot org. I know that's a long one.
3: Okay. Well, the other one too is you can go to www.safetv.org.
2: Okay.
3: Safetv.org. 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It's a worldwide service that it is not only on the internet, but also if you go there, you will see Native New Day actual excerpts of it. And you can actually call too. 888-777-9392.
2: Okay, let me see if I've got all those contact points. So, Monte, if someone wants to contact you individually, get information about the program or talk with you about other things, if they can remember your name, Monte Church, that's a big jump start, isn't it?
4: Yes, sir.
2: So it's monte.church at NW, like Northwest, dot NPUC for North Pacific Union Conference, dot ORG. I got that?
4: Yes.
2: And then the network, safetv.org.
3: That's it.
2: So safe, just like it's not dangerous, or you can count on it like a safe, like putting your belongings in.
3: That's right. No violence, immorality, or profanity. That's what we have on that network, huh?
2: Okay, safetv.org. And then a phone number if you're not accessing the internet from your location, 888-777-9392.
3: If you hear this from another country, it would be 479-361-2900.
2: Okay, boy, that's challenging. Give it to me one more time.
3: 479-361-2900. You know, some of our programs have been airing in Australia and New Zealand and other places, and course, they cannot call the toll-free line that I gave you previously.
2: Right, right, because they're not in the States. Well, let's get back to the topics that you've been covering, because what we want to do is help people leave and say, even if I never see Native New Day, this has enriched my life because they listened to our interview. Monty, you've been recognized as the face for this program. People see you. They greet you. What kind of stories do you hear from people that say, I watched that segment, it made a difference in my life?
4: We deal with topics that we run into in everyday life, situations or stories that have happened in different places to Native people.
2: Mm-hmm.
4: And everything on these videos, each one is a half hour long, have to do with Native people. The interviews, the testimonies, totally Native.
2: Mm-hmm.
4: And so what it is, it's Native people telling the story through the eyes and the ears and the voice of other Native people.
2: Mm-hmm.
4: And so you don't have this problem of thinking that it's a white man's religion,
2: right,
4: or
2: right,
4: that, you know, something that we're trying to sell, if you
2: mm-hmm.
4: please.
2: Mm-hmm.
3: You know, I'm thinking of Hank McDougall, that he had a tremendous experience when he was exposed to this series at the beginning, and then actually ended up giving us a powerful testimony. You might want to tell the story, because he was in jail for I don't know how long. But
4: what we have experienced many, many times are people who first came in contact with the series, and a spark of hope came into mm-hmm. their life to mm-hmm. where they turned to the Lord. You know, we don't change people. Only the Great Spirit changes people. But he just allowed God to lead in his life, and he'd been drinking. He had not known a sober week for 22 years.
2: Wow.
4: But because, well, first of all, he was coming to the end of his rope.
3: Yeah, he was bleeding
4: from
3: everywhere.
4: Everywhere, you
3: the
4: know.
3: The ears, and the nose, the wow. mouth.
4: And so on, and he just turned it over to the Lord. He had heard and had seen Native New Day saying, look, there's a power that can help you.
2: Mm-hmm.
4: And here's how you approach him. This is how you ask. And he did, and it's just, I can't believe it's the same person.
2: Wow.
4: But, you know, for us to ever take any credit, we'd be foolish. We'd be fools. Because it's the exciting part about it, to see what God does to people who allow him to help.
2: And so it's that practical. So if someone said, listen, I hate Christianity, I want nothing to do with it, that was a religion of oppression, you're saying, look, I'm Native, and I want you to look at this from a little bit different perspective. Am I hearing you right, Monty?
4: Well, yeah. I was raised on a reservation in northern Wisconsin, the Mohican Reservation.
2: Mm-hmm.
4: And my dad was very popular. He played the guitar very well, like Chet Atkins. And so he was in bands, and we always had jam sessions at home. And so every weekend, I mean, literally almost every weekend, there were a pile of people at our house.
2: Uh-huh, uh-huh.
4: Well, along with the music came the booze, and
2: okay.
4: Friday night would come, and everybody just be enjoying the music. By 1 o'clock in the morning on Saturday morning, people were getting drunk, and
2: mm-hmm.
4: and then by dawn there was a big fights going on, and every week, and then they get big battle, you know, and they sober up a bit. Play music all the way through Saturday night, and then a row would happen on Saturday night.
2: Mm.
4: Everybody go home mad. And then, after they sobered up, they didn't remember anything that happened, and we start all over again on Friday night.
2: Okay.
4: And, you know, so I kind of know. I mean, that's the way I was raised. And you know, we really owe our existence today to what God can do in a person's life. I have 14 aunts and 14 uncles, and every one of them now are dead, except for one, and my mom, all because of booze or alcoholism.
2: Wow.
4: And so, you know, we owe a lot to this, and this is probably one reason I have such a burden, you know, to help our people to understand that God has a better way.
2: Monty, I mean, it's a powerful message. Carlos, you guys have done something great. I know it's reaching across Indian country. And believe it or not, we're out of time in this segment. But before we leave, Carlos, one more time, give us some of those points of contact, would you?
3: Okay. The website, www.safetv.org. Telephone, 888-777-9392. If you are out of the country, 479-361-2900.
2: Okay, we've got to slip away. I'm Dr. DeRose. We'll be back with more on today's edition of American Indian Living. Stay tuned.
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2: Welcome back to American Indian Living. Dr. David DeRose here in the Convention Center in Tulsa, Oklahoma. We're at the National Congress of American Indians. And the good news is right across from me is still Monty Church and Carlos Padero. You guys have been doing a great work throughout Indian country, really getting some life-changing stories and material out there. And I think a lot of people tuning in are probably saying, well, I've seen the Native New Day series, or I'm hearing about it for the first time, whatever the case is. But how do you guys decide what's going to be featured in a given episode?
4: Well, basically, there are two things we look at. Number one, what are the basic principles that the Great Spirit, God, wishes us to understand? Mm-hmm. Then we go and look and study and find historical events that have happened to Native people that bring out the principle, mm-hmm. or help us to understand the principle that God wants us to know. And then we go there. We talk about it. They see it, you know, on TV. Mm-hmm. And then we're able to go from there. Just we use these events, we use these locations as a springboard into the subject. Mm-hmm. And you know, the thing that Native people appreciate is that it shows respect for the culture, because this business of Christianity or spirituality, Native people have understood this basically in their hearts and minds all their lives. Mm-hmm, mm-hmm. But you know, I know what it means. I left the reservation and was pushed, if you're thrust, into going to school with a Anglo-white school. Oh, man. People don't understand how tough it is to move to another culture and to function in it. And, you know, it's really great to be able to understand both sides of the story and to relate to Native people the principles that God wants us to know in such a way that they can see it from their point of view.
2: Well, let's talk about some of these powerful historical illustrations you've used, because I think everyone's saying, you know, here's Monte Church, here's someone I can relate to. I lived in that era, too. I was shipped off to a boarding school, or I was put into an Anglo environment. I know where he's coming from. Others are saying, I can't maybe relate to that, but these historical situations just draw the viewers in, don't they?
4: That's right. One of the ones that hits my mind has to do with Called to Serve. And it's the story of Polly Cooper in Upper State, New York. And it was during the war where Washington was battling the British. And we find that his armies were starving. They were in problems with diseases of the winter. The morale had gone down. And all of a sudden, there appears this little Native lady. Her name was so complicated for the soldiers to pronounce that they gave her the name Polly Cooper.
2: Okay.
4: And she made medicinal, you know, Native medicines and potions and teas, and began nursing them back. And she was always there around the campfire to give them the food and the things that they needed to get back on their feet.
3: She showed up with a wagon of, what was it, apples?
4: Yes, that's right. When they were starving to death, she shows up with several of her people with wagon loads of dried apples and corn.
2: Wow.
4: And this really lifted the morale of the what we know today as the First United States Army under George Washington. And the thing about it was, is this, that history records George Washington even prayed about it. You probably have seen the picture of George Washington with his horse, and he's knelt down in the snow praying. He was praying that God would help them just before they crossed over into Philadelphia. And that was on Christmas Eve. On Christmas Day. And that battle and the next battle were the turning point of the U.S. becoming free as a nation. And I often tell people, and it's kind of a joke, if you please, as you know, the British were all in Canada. I'd say if it wasn't for the Native people encouraging and getting the armies on their feet, we'd all be Canadians today here in the States. But really, that doesn't matter. But the thing is, it was a story. But the idea is she cared. And to her, that was her religion.
2: Right, right.
4: And she said, you know, all these boys are here that don't have mothers, and the Great Spirit has told me that I need to be a mother to them. And she was a great leader. And today, in December, they have a whole week called Polly Cooper Week that they still celebrate on the Onondagan Reservation. So, you know, we use it. That was one. And then there was another one that we did out west, and it's called God's Warriors. And it's the story of how one nation or tribe would adopt another that was in trouble, or they were orphans, if you please, and how they would care for them to get the whole tribe on their feet. They'd show them how, give them food. They would help them with blankets. They would take them in to where they became part of the tribe, even though they were from a different area. And in this negotiation, officially to show that they're adopted, they gave them one of their blankets. That had all their decorations on it that represented their tribe. And when the orphan tribe got that blanket, they knew they had been adopted. This was a springboard for what the Bible teaches about God's robe of righteousness, that he covers us. We're adopted into his family, you see. And by using these true illustrations that are understood by Native people, to explain the spiritual nature of the topics God wants us to know has been very powerful.
2: That's tremendous. Go ahead, Carlos.
3: You know, one of the things that in fact, the very last episode we did entitled I Will Fight No More Forever was one of the most powerful, I believe, that we've done, in that the story that Monty was sharing with me as he was writing the script and we were putting the final touches so the illustration will actually be video-friendly, if you please.
2: Mm-hmm, mm-hmm.
3: He was telling me where the last battle was fought by Chief Joseph, way up in Montana there. So we actually traveled there and stood on the very place that Chief Joseph surrendered or gave his rifle, his carbine, to the general of the...
4: General Miles.
3: Miles, uh-huh. And the concept of surrender... It is something that is so true in regards to our relationship with God. It's only when we surrender that then the war can be fought and won by the one who is in charge. In this case, was the Lord. So I don't know if you want to add something to that, but that was a powerful...
4: Well, our Native people love stories, and they love illustrations. And so we use them, and they're a powerful tool in helping to understand the spirituality of our Native people and what God would have us to understand, too.
2: So in the Chief Joseph story, whereas some people might look at that as a defeat, what you're showing is how this actually has some powerful strengthening lessons for us, right?
4: Yeah, unfortunately, Chief Joseph and his people were put on a reservation.
2: Mm.
4: And they just felt terrible because they couldn't go back to their homeland in the Oregon and the Walloa Mountains. And they really, in some ways, were mistreated. But with God, it's different. When we surrender to Him, He only brings good things to us. He only opens up a better way of life. And that's the whole essence of that episode.
3: In fact, one of the testimonies... we referred to earlier on the previous segment, in that Hank McDougall was one of them that actually had a tremendous conversion story, and he used those very words, "I will fight no more forever, and let God do it for me." When he uttered that, you know, things changed, yeah?
4: Totally changed. And, you know, I'm not here to explain what happened. Uh-huh. All I know
3: is
4: he's a different
2: yeah.
4: person.
2: Yeah.
4: He's a happy person.
2: Uh-huh.
4: His family is back. His health is back.
3: Mm-hmm.
4: He's happy again. He has hope, you know. He has self-respect.
2: And one of the reasons I wanted you on the show is for this very reason, because there's people across Indian country, we all know it, who don't have any hope. They're discouraged. And sometimes, even on my show, if I have something that sounds like it's coming from one spiritual perspective or another, someone, you know, kind of in a different area, they'll say, well, this is not what relates to me. But what I hear you gentlemen sharing is if you've never looked at practical Christianity from a Native perspective, you need to do that because there are resources that may help you, right?
4: Yes. Dr. Rose, let me say this. You know, if anybody has a question or about seeing some of these videos,
2: mm-hmm.
4: Even if they don't have the money for what it costs to reproduce them, it's a very low cost. Even if they don't have that, give us a call. We'll make sure they get it.
2: Okay. Well, give us that information, Monty, so we know how to get hold of it.
4: Well,
2: is Carlos the better contact man?
4: Carlos, what is that number?
3: Sure. There will be 888-777-9392.
2: Give us that one more time.
3: 888-777-9392.
2: Okay, and you've got a website as well?
3: Mm-hmm. www.safetv.org.
2: Okay, tremendous. Thank you guys again for carving time out of your busy schedule here at NCAI. I'm Dr. David DeRose. We've got more coming up on a great show. Stay tuned for more. We'll be right back.
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2: You're back with Dr. David DeRose at the National Congress of American Indians. It is October 2013, and we're broadcasting from the Convention Center in Tulsa, Oklahoma. Across from me, some new faces. You can't appreciate that on the radio, but you'll appreciate the new voices, because across from me are two people with a group called Natives with a Mission. Richard Dedman, Dene Navajo, is the youth leader with that group. Richard, it's great to have you with us.
16: It's good to be here.
2: And then next to you is Carol Connor. Carol is a presenter and a sponsor of Natives with a Mission. Carol, it's great to have you on the show, too.
17: Thank you.
2: Now, I've been feeling, if you will, your presence here, because my booth is right next to your booth, and you've got one of the larger booths here at the National Congress of American Indians. Tell us what you guys are up to here at this venue.
16: Here at this venue, we're performing a health expo. It was originally for kids, but as you can see, we have many kids around here. So as adults come by, you know, we're hoping that they're tribal leaders of their council, and that when they come by, we present the health expo to them, and so that they could bring it back and take it back to their community.
2: So now this health expo, I can see it because I'm right here, and some of our listeners, no doubt, because this is a pre-recorded show, they will have been at NCAI, and they say, oh, I remember that exhibit. But most of our listeners, let's face it, they're not here, and they will not have seen it. So can one of you just walk us, or both of you, what is it, if you were going to describe it to someone who's never seen a health expo, just what does it look like? What is it?
17: Well, the Children's Health Expo is a activity. It's made up of eight stations. We call them stations. And the students or the kids will learn something in those eight stations having to do with health. The first one is nutrition. The second station is
16: air.
17: Mm-hmm. Then we have sunshine. We have a station on exercise, rest. We also have temperance, water, and then our last, trust.
2: Okay. So we've basically got this this health expo where folks are coming through. They're getting these different opportunities to really get a feel for all kinds of different aspects of health, and you're doing it through simple things. Now, someone might say, well, what are you going to do at a convention center with air? I mean, isn't air all around us? What do you do there, Richard, that helps people connect with that?
16: Well, there we have, with each one of our stations, we have an animal associated with that type of aspect of health. For the air station, we have a whale. You know, the whale has a pair of lungs with the size of a Volkswagen Beetle.
2: Okay. So and, that gets the message across.
16: Yeah. Uh-huh. So there, and also we have a little diagram to show the effects of, you know, tobacco use on our bodies.
2: Uh-huh.
16: It had models to show heart disease, lung cancer, you know, cardiovascular disease.
2: So really, it's an educational thing, but it's practical. It draws the kids in with different animals, and it's a fun thing.
16: Yes.
2: Let me ask you this, because I've gathered that Natives with a Mission is something bigger than just doing health expos. Is that right?
17: That's right. We also do vacation Bible schools.
2: Mm-hmm.
17: We do community work and community outreach work also. When we go onto the reservations or when we go into the communities, wherever we need it, the students like to have that opportunity to fill in.
2: Okay. Now, Richard, you're a leader in this group, is that right?
16: Yes, I am.
2: And so you're like a student leader or a youth leader, or what? Is there a specific role that you fill?
16: I'm presently the main leader.
2: Oh, okay. So you basically, you're booking the engagement, you're making the arrangements with the tribal health department or tribal leaders?
16: Well, right now, I'm in process of learning those events, but within a year or two, I will be doing all those, yes.
2: Okay. So someone's listening to the show today, and they say, here's a young Navajo man who's out there trying to make a difference in Indian country. Sounds like this is something that we might want to have at our powwow. I mean, is that something you do? Do you go out to powwows and do these kind of events?
16: Yes. Well, at powwows, we wouldn't necessarily do the health expo. The health expo is from a whole day to about a week-long process, depending on how many people would be there.
2: Uh-huh.
16: But at such events as powwows and, you know, one-day events that last a couple hours, we would do something creative, like we have a face painting booth or a balloon animal booth.
2: Uh-huh. And it's all designed to help kids especially get more connected with their health?
16: Yes, health and their creator.
2: Okay. Give me a little bit more feel for why a tribe would call Natives with a Mission. Why would someone in tribal leadership say, these are the kind of people we want on our reservation for a week or 2 weeks?
16: Well, the biggest reason, you know, NWAM, you know, Natives with a Mission, you know, it's native to native. Mm-hmm. You know, it's not somebody coming in who doesn't know really our background, who doesn't know what we've gone through and, you know, what we experience, you know, our neighborhoods, you know.
2: Mm-hmm.
16: So, you know, our people know Native.
2: So basically, firsthand, Natives to Natives, helping them with their health. Where all have you been with this project?
16: This past summer, we were in Plummer, Idaho, in the Coeur d'Alene Reservation.
2: Mm-hmm.
16: Year before that, we were the same place. A year before that, I can't remember quite exactly.
17: I know we've been to Alaska. We've been to the state of Alaska.
2: Mm-hmm.
17: They've also been in North and South Carolina. They've gone to reservations in Michigan. They have really kind of crossed the United States with this team. And they're ready, willing, and able to go wherever we're needed, where there are children there who want to know about their health.
2: Is this mainly a summer project that where many of the workers are in school during the fall and then the spring, of course?
16: Yes.
17: Right. The students are trained. There's actually a class that takes place while they're at the academy.
2: Mm-hmm.
17: They meet, I think, once a week, and then they prepare to go out during the summer and to, you know, put on these different expos and vacation Bible schools, etc.
2: Okay, now you're educating me quite a bit about this, because even though I'd heard of Natives with a Mission, I'm learning just like our listeners. So you said this is a training that you get in school. Now, I know you're a graduate, Richard, of Holbrook Indian School. Is that the school we're talking about?
16: Yes.
2: Okay, and so they actually trained you when you were in high school how to do this kind of programming.
16: Yeah.
2: And eventually they had confidence enough and you saw your abilities and they said, you're going to be in charge?
16: Yeah. Well, the guy before me, he was leading NWAM. He saw how my leadership skills were and how he, you know, how I basically was raised into NWAM.
2: Mm-hmm, mm-hmm. So you knew the program, creator's giving you leadership skills. You say, look, I'm going to take the reins and I'm going to go with this because they've got confidence in me.
16: Exactly.
2: That's great. That's great. And how long have you been heading things up, Richard?
16: My first time to be a head charge was this past summer.
2: Okay. Has it been a difficult learning process for you?
16: Not really. It's been great and fun. I like the kids I'm working with. I like the teenagers. I just love the whole thing.
2: Okay. So how big a team is it, Carol, that'll go to an event when you go on a reservation, for example?
17: Well, the first time I went out with the team, there was a group of seven.
2: Mm-hmm.
17: This year, there were 10

0: Expo will run for about 4 hours.
1: I see. So you'll do one thing in the morning and then something different in the afternoon?
0: That, or else we might start the week off with the Health Expo and then finish off with the VBS.
1: Okay. And VBS stands for?
0: Vacation Bible School.
1: Okay. So it's a Christian content for the religious part and more of a generic component for the health, or is that more from a Christian perspective as well?
2: Both. Both are from the Christian aspect, yes.
1: And is that something that tribes are pretty warm to, or do they say, no, this is foreign? Sometimes you get that feedback. Someone will inquire, and they'll say, no, we don't want a Christian program here.
2: Right. Well, when the kids show you that bottle of Coca-Cola, and in front of it sits some sugar cubes, and you see that stack of sugar cubes showing you exactly how much sugar is in a bottle of Coke, it doesn't matter what your religious background is, you know, facts are facts.
1: Exactly.
2: You know, when it comes to nutrition and the need for your body to have water, etc. So it's not a problem at all.
1: We want to give some practical lessons that people could learn at the Health Expo, so that's where we're going to go. But before we do that, let's say someone is listening. They say, I want Natives with a Mission to come to our tribe, come to the reservation next summer. Is there a process for that? Is there a website, phone number? How does someone get in touch with you?
0: We have a website. It's www.nwamonline.org.
1: So NWAM for Natives with a Mission, and then the words online?
0: Yes.
1: .org?
0: Yep.
1: Okay, so someone can go to that website. They can get all the information, and they can even talk with, do they end up talking with you, Richard, or with you, Carol, or who do they end up getting if they call someone?
2: If they call someone, they'll probably end up talking with Phyllis Washington,
1: okay,
2: who is the head of the Children's Ministry Department.
1: Okay. In fact, I've met Phyllis, so she's an easy lady to talk with as well.
2: She's an easy lady to talk to.
1: Okay. So nwamonline.org. Let's go to some of those practical lessons because we just got a few minutes left. Richard, someone comes to Health Expo. What is one of the things they're going to learn?
0: One of the things we have a main attraction here at this event here is the temperance station. In the middle of the four booths, we have four stepping stones, each of different level of height. Mm-hmm. And so somebody come by and they see what's going on here, and they come by and we show them, can you walk through these steps at different levels? They're not in order, but they walk it easily. And after they're done with that, we show them some glasses of what it would be like, and essentially if you were drunk. And so they try doing that. Some, as soon as they put the glasses on, they're like, no, I can't do this. And then they want to find out more.
1: Huh. So you've got a pair of glasses that make a person disoriented like they're drunk?
0: Yes.
2: Exactly.
1: Well, I'm a physician. I haven't seen a pair of glasses like that. You might find me checking out your booth before too long.
2: You need to come by and check it out.
1: Anything else that's really resonating with people here?
0: Just that many people do not know what temperance is. Temperance is a balance, a moderation of good things.
1: Uh-huh. And total avoidance of things that are bad, right?
0: Yes.
1: Okay. I mean, that's a powerful message. Listen, you guys are great. It's exciting to be next door to you here at the National Congress of American Indians. And if you want more information about Natives with a Mission, you heard that website. I'll give it to you one more time, nwamonline.org. Don't go away. We're going to be back with more on today's edition of American Indian Living. I'm Dr. David DeRose. We're here at the National Congress of American Indians, and we will be back. Stay tuned for more.
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3: Welcome back to American Indian Living. I'm Dr. David DeRose here at the National Congress of American Indians, Tulsa, Oklahoma. It is October of 2013 when we're recording this show. And our good fortune, we've got still here in our virtual studio Richard Dedman and Carol Connor. Why I'm so excited that you guys were able to stay around is, as I was listening to the last segment, sitting here talking with you, I always try to put myself in the position of our listeners. And I know some are saying, well, this is a Christian program. We're not interested in doing something like that on our reservation. We have a very diverse group of folks from as far as their spiritual backgrounds. But as I'm talking with you at the breaks, I really sense you're doing something that crosses spiritual lines. And I'd like in this segment to talk about what can happen when youth get involved in trying to help other people in their community or other tribal communities with their health and with their other needs. Because whether it's done from a Christian perspective or not, what you're finding is this is causing some powerful changes in the team members, the ones doing the programming. So first tell us a little bit more about Natives with a Mission, how someone would be part of that. How would a high school student be on this team traveling around the country for a summer?
4: Well, online, we had a couple of classes you could take, you know, to get familiar with MWOM itself, you know, their practices and what we do and what we teach.
3: Mm-hmm. So someone can go to this NWOM online, mm-hmm. they can go to this website, and they can actually, can they take a course online, actually, or do they have to go somewhere to do that?
5: I don't think that they can take a course online. Mm-hmm. There may be some things listed.
3: Okay.
5: That show exactly what they're doing and what happens during their class period,
3: mm-hmm.
5: or when the NWOM team meets.
3: Okay.
5: But not actually take a class online.
3: Is one of the requirements to be part of the team that you had to take the class? Is that how it works?
4: Yes.
3: Okay. So you've got a group of students. Is it safe to conclude then that they've all been students at Holbrook Indian School?
4: And yes.
3: Okay. So you've got this team from Holbrook. You go out, let's say this last summer, 2013. You were leading the team then, Richard.
4: Mm-hmm.
3: And I know you've told me and you told our listeners that there were tribal leaders that say, you've got some leadership skills. We want you in this role. But where the rubber meets the road, I'm just going to be honest with you, is not what, well, and I know this may not sound respectful, but people can think we're great leaders, but if the people who were leading don't think we're good leaders, it doesn't mean that much. How did the kids feel about your leadership? Did you get any feel about that?
4: Oh, yeah. Well, you know, when I first picked them up at the airport, you know, they were, as I mentioned during the break, you know, they were pretty shy kids. they, you know, had almost to me little to no direction in what to do and what to expect. Mm-hmm. Because at that time, I'll be honest with you, we weren't that prepared. We didn't know what the material was. The kids themselves didn't know what the material was. So that night, you know, that day and the next day, I sat down with them. I explained to them, you know, directly. I went over the material with them, what's to be done, what's to be expected, you know, the environment we would be in. And so that when we performed it, I helped them out a little bit. I, you know, came to each one of them personally, asked them if they were okay, if not. And so, you know, fast forward to the end, I ask them for my review, and they say, "You were phenomenal, Richard. You know, thanks for the leadership skills. You know, I want to be like you. I want to be a leadership. I want to be, you know, a leader."
3: Mm-hmm. So what did that do for you as far as affirming you as a leader?
4: I felt I did my job.
3: Well, that's tremendous. And that's really, to me, that's the most powerful commendation of leadership. Because adults can look on, tribal councils can look on, and I mean, those things are all wonderful when you get affirmation from those sources. But when the people under you say, "You did a great job, you helped me," I mean, that's just powerful.
4: Yes, and not only did my team acknowledge it, but also, you know, the people that saw us, people that hosted us.
3: Okay, great.
4: Yeah, they can't believe, you know, how young I was to be able to be in charge of such, you know, teenagers, a group like this, and to keep them in line.
3: That's great. That's great.
5: And as the adult sponsor with the group, it was nice to be able to just sit back and relax and watch him step up to the plate and do what needed to be done. And the kids really, really did a good job of following directions and put on a very, very good program.
3: So basically, one of the lessons I'm taking away from this is basically any tribe could say, "We not only believe in our youth, but we're going to empower them to make a difference. We're going to set up some kind of a program."
4: Yes.
3: And these kids can go out there and make a difference. Are you willing to help other tribes if they say, we don't see how we could have you come out to the East Coast, or I know you travel a lot, but we don't have time in our program," whatever they say is the barrier, "but we would like to start something on our reservation or with our tribal community." Are you willing to help? And if someone called you, Richard, or you, Carol, would you give them some input on what they could do?
5: Absolutely. We can come out and do some training. We had a program, a daily program, for the students that the Natives with a Mission team put on every day.
3: Okay.
5: It was from 9 in the morning until 12.
3: Okay.
5: From 1 o'clock until 3:30 or 4 o'clock in the afternoon, Richard did additional training to that NWAM team. So he taught them things like face painting.
3: Okay.
5: He taught them ballooning. He taught them, what were some of the other things?
4: One big one that everybody loves is illusions, magic.
3: Oh, illusions, really?
4: Yes.
3: Okay. So that's part of the program, too.
5: That's all part of the program.
4: Puppetry.
5: Puppetry. So as they're actually working with students, working with the kids, in the afternoon they were getting training so that they can go out and this thing can spread.
3: Okay.
4: Yeah. Another thing, too, we use all these illustrations for is, you know, how to perform and tell stories. That's the main purpose of using those illustrations.
3: So you had a really dramatic conclusion to the summer is what I understood. It's true it was in a church setting, but it could have just as well been at a tribal council meeting or some other gathering in a tribal community center.
4: Yeah, yes.
3: And the kids came up and they told, the kids who ran the programs,
5: yes,
3: right, got up and told about their experience. Tell us how that impressed the two of you.
4: Well, it impressed me because, you know, I really didn't know them. I wasn't familiar with, you know, how they were raised, you know, how they grew up. But just to see how, in a way, you know, how down their life was to come up, you know, and actually be wanting to do stuff for other people. To be a steward.
5: To be out there and to expose themselves like that. They came up and they shared their stories. And the stories were just heart-wrenching. But to be able to come in and come to that tribe and to share with the boys and girls helped them to make gains in their own personal lives that they never expected to make. So it was really, you know, a wonderful opportunity to be there.
3: So the task of this team was to help other tribes and help other youth change their lives, but they get up there and they're saying, this changed my life.
5: This changed
4: yes.
5: my life.
3: So to me, this is just really one of the ingredients that's often missing. We think kids, if they're having challenges, we need to help them. But what I hear your group saying, Natives with a Mission, you're saying give the kids responsibility, and this may change them more than anything else. Am I putting words in your mouth?
5: No, that's exactly correct. You know, you can't continue to say, I've got to get myself right. I've got to get myself right, and then I'll be ready to help somebody else. Mm. Start that path. Do something for somebody else, and you'd be surprised what a blessing it will be to you.
3: That's tremendous. Well, give us that contact information one more time. If someone says, this sounds like a great program, whether they want Natives with a Mission to come onto their reservation or to their tribal community center, or whether they just want to talk with you or contact someone with your group, how do they do that?
4: The website.
3: Okay.
4: And www.nwamonline.org. So nwamonline.org.
3: Okay, nwamonline.org. And any other inspiring things that you'd like to communicate as far as someone says, well, you know, this sounds interesting, but I don't know. Would you, any final words of encouragement for someone to say, get on that website and just check it out? What reason would you give, Carol?
5: I'd say get on that website, check it out, and let us come to your community and make a difference in the children's
4: life. Just see the pictures, see the smiles on those kids.
5: Yes.
3: Okay, it does it all, doesn't it, huh, Richard?
4: Yes.
3: Listen, you guys are great. Appreciate you being here at NCAI and sharing your enthusiasm for health and wellness, whether it's sharing glasses that simulate drunkenness or encouraging kids to not get involved with addictive tobacco smoking. That is Richard and Carol. Richard Dedman, the youth leader. He's Navajo, been working with Natives with a Mission. Carol Connor has been the sponsor, working with them the summer of 2013. I'm Dr. David DeRose, your host for American Indian Living. Hopefully today has given you a focus on some things that you can do to make a difference in your own community and in your own life. For all of us at American Indian Living, I'm Dr. DeRose, wishing you the very best of health.

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1: Today we're going to look at the letter of James near the end of the Bible, James chapter 1, verse 23 and onward, where the Bible says, "For if anyone is a hearer of the word and not a doer, he is like a man observing his natural face in a mirror. For he observes himself, goes away, and immediately forgets what kind of man he was. But he who looks into the perfect law of liberty and continues in it, and is not a forgetful hearer, but a doer of the work, this one will be blessed in what he does." Today, the nation of Liberia is probably one of the most inappropriately named countries in the world. Back when the nation was founded in the early 19th century, that name made sense. It simply meant the land of the free. And that was a great name because it was home to a colony of freed American slaves who emigrated to Africa to start new lives. And for the most part, with the possible exception of uprisings staged by the indigenous people who lived in that area prior to the new colony, things went pretty well until 1980, when Sergeant Samuel Doe seized the reins of power in a military coup. All of a sudden, Liberia went from an American-style democracy to a military dictatorship. The land of the free developed a horrible reputation for human rights violations. To make matters worse, several years after Doe's government was toppled by another coup, one of the bloodiest civil wars in African history broke out, leaving more than 200,000 dead and over 1 million people living in refugee camps. As law and order gave way to chaos and bloodshed, the land of the free became a land ruled by warlords. So, what does that have to do with the book of James? Well, more than you might think. In today's world, there are people who feel as if the moral laws presented in the Bible create a barrier to personal liberty. They frankly don't want anybody, including God, telling them what to do, or more accurately, what not to do. And typically, when they throw off the supposed shackles of God's moral law, they think of that as liberty. But that's a little bit like calling a nation of war Liberia. When law and order break down, you don't have liberty. You have a place where people are prisoners of fear, unable to live a normal life. In the same way, to call lawless living liberty is a bit of a strange designation, and the last few decades have proven the point. The sexual revolution gave us killer diseases and broken families. The Me generation led to some of the biggest frauds and scandals in corporate history. The softening of the criminal justice system has helped to push crime rates skyward, and the world we live in now is hardly a leave-it-to-beaver existence. We've now learned firsthand that moral laws don't prevent liberty, they give us liberty. And that's why James can call God's Ten Commandments the perfect law of liberty. Choosing to live by God's moral principles doesn't restrict your happiness or freedom, it actually enhances it. A world where people love God with all their hearts and love their neighbors as themselves, as Jesus put it, is a world that most people would love to live in. Which brings me to you. When's the last time you took a look at the Ten Commandments? I know that people are fighting about whether or not they should be hanging in the public classroom or in the courthouse, but that's not my point. The question I have for you today is whether or not those commandments should be hanging in your heart. To call anything else liberty is a grave mistake. And people who allow God to write His principles in their hearts always find that it's a better way to live.

On July the 1st, 1979, the portable cassette player known as the Walkman was released. It was a hit. People could now take their music with them when they walked or worked. God created us to be musically inclined. But it's important to be honest and recognize that not all music is created equal. You don't have to be a genius to realize that if the music glorifies lust or antisocial behavior or crime or drug or alcohol use, it isn't fit for the ears of followers of Jesus. Now, you might want to believe it makes no difference, but what you feed yourself molds you, changes you, and may inure you to sin. You might want to pray about the music you listen to and ask God if it's good for you spiritually. Romans 8:29 says, God has chosen you to be conformed to the image of His Son. Don't undo that by what you put into your mind. John Bradshaw, It Is Written.

0: Yes?
1: Captain Cornelius, your cousin, respectfully requests your presence at his home at noon today.
0: Thank you.
2: Cornelius wants me to come to his place at noon. What for?
1: He didn't say, sir.
2: Well, I'll be there.
1: At about noon, sir?
3: Wouldn't miss it for anything. I'll be there.
4: At noon? I'll try to get there.
3: Something important must be going on.
5: Probably a feast. I'll be there.
2: I won't miss it.
0: His invitation is my command.
6: The entire family will be there.
7: You are all my kinsmen or near friends. You are wondering why I have invited you to be here in the middle of the day. Perhaps some of you know. You are here because you are my kinsmen and near friends. I think all of us are going to see the beginning of something new, a new era in religion. I have asked one of the leading members of the followers of Jesus of Nazareth to come here. He will arrive at any moment.
8: But Cornelius, he's an Israelite, and he's coming here? To a Gentile home?
7: He is, my cousin.
8: But he'll be defiled, become unclean by coming here.
7: You mean, my dear cousin, that the Israelites think they are defiled by entering a Gentile home. Do you think they are? I can't feel that they are.
8: Of course not. Well, we're just as good as they are.
7: And they're just as good as we are. God created everyone. Greek, Roman, Israelite, Egyptian, everyone. He made us all alike. I think God is no respecter of persons. If there is any difference between any of us, it is because we ourselves made the differences, God didn't.
8: I subscribe to that.
9: I get that.
1: The corporal and the two servants are entering, sir. They have seven men with them.
7: Seven men? I'll answer it.
1: Yes, master.
10: Oh, do not worship me. Stand up. I myself also am a man. Greetings, Captain, sir. May the peace of God rest upon you and your house.
7: Welcome to my humble home, servants of God. These people you see here are my near of kin and friends. I wanted them also to hear the words you have for us. An angel appeared to me in vision and suggested that I send for you. You have been good enough to come. Now we are all here in the presence of God, waiting to hear all that the Lord has ordered you to say.